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1: This is KUOW. I'm Rob Wood. Dozens of states have sought to move away from cash bail in recent years to reduce the burdens on poor defendants. Now public defenders are asking the Washington Supreme Court to restrict the use of bail here. Their proposal has ignited a debate about fairness and whether the court even has the authority to make these changes. KUOW's Amy Radle explains.
2: Katie Hurley is an attorney with King County's Department of Public Defense. She and her colleagues see people burdened by unaffordable bail that can mean longer jail stays for people who haven't been convicted of a crime.
3: The pretrial incarceration system becomes a system of punishment, and that is not what the system is intended to be. The system is supposed to be designed to ensure people's release and to make sure they can come back to court.
2: So Hurley developed a proposal that asks the Washington Supreme Court to restrict the use of bail in three ways. Public defenders want more people to pay 10% of their bail straight to the court where it's refundable, instead of to bail bond agents who keep that 10% fee. Public defenders want to exempt more people from bail entirely, and they want to cap bail for many misdemeanors so people can pay just $20 to the court to get out of jail. Courtney Weimer is a bail bond agent in Tacoma and president of the State Agents Association. She says when she pays someone's bail, she and the defendant's family all work together to get the person to court. She doesn't think people will show up if they have just $20 on the line.
4: You can go and steal up to $750 and have it be a gross misdemeanor, and I don't think they're going to care about $20. But again, if you've got your mom or grandma going, hey, you better get your butt to court, they're going to care about that.
2: On weekday afternoons, Weimer crosses the street from her bail bond company to Pierce County Superior Court. She says there's often little rhyme or reason to some of the judge's bail decisions. On this day, a judge releases a man with 40 arrests and a record of failing to appear in court while imposing bail on a woman with a job and a fixed address. Washington State's constitution ensures that most people are released on bail while awaiting trial. For those in custody, Weimer says,
4: it's because that person either has a lengthy criminal history, a lengthy history of not appearing, or it's a dangerous crime. That's why they're sitting in jail. It's not because they're poor.
2: Weimer opposes changing the rules, which would largely take businesses like hers out of the equation. She thinks reducing the use of cash bail means fewer people will show up to their court dates. That's a concern for the King County Prosecutor's Office as well. Here's staff attorney Patrick Hines.
5: If a defendant, in fact, fails to appear, particularly repeatedly fails to appear, that can entirely disrupt any ability to bring that defendant's case to a resolution.
2: Tiffany Attrell is co-founder of the Victim Justice Coalition. She wants the proposal debated by lawmakers, not the state Supreme Court.
6: Nowhere in these proposed changes is there any comment on crime victims or the impact that this would have on them. And we feel like this type of sweeping changes need to be put forth before the legislature.
2: That's how other states have implemented bail reform. But Washington Supreme Court Justice Sal Mangia chairs the Rules Committee and says he thinks these changes are within the court's purview.
7: There is separation of powers here, and bail is part of the judicial process, which in my view, that is the province of our state Supreme Court.
2: Mangia says he received and read hundreds of comments from the public about these proposed changes. Most comments were against them on public safety grounds. But Mangia says people who pose a danger to society shouldn't be eligible for bail anyway.
7: If you're going to intimidate someone, try to intimidate a witness, tamper with evidence, violate a protective order, you're put in a different category.
2: Mangia says this bail change is meant for people who don't pose those dangers. His committee could send the proposed rules to the full court for a vote in the coming months. Bail bond agent Courtney Weimer says there are lots of things the courts could do to help people in jail, like letting them retrieve phone numbers for their family members off their cell phones so they can get released more quickly. Meanwhile, public defender Katie Hurley says she'd like to see the courts do more to support defendants who miss court dates because they're homeless or lack transportation. Amy Radle, KUOW News.
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1: 51 degrees in Seattle at 5:50.
0: 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I'm Sasha Pfeiffer.
6: And I'm Ilse Chang. When musician Dua Saleh set out to make an album about a fictional post-apocalyptic world, they didn't have to look very far for inspiration.
10: I was born into a pool of bloodshed, so it constantly feels like my world is deteriorating before me. 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
2: Well, get set for some more rain tonight and tomorrow, maybe a thunderstorm in some areas. We'll have an overnight low of 44 degrees, a high tomorrow around 58, mostly cloudy 54 now in Seattle. All Things Considered, brought to you by producer John O'Brien, editor Derek Wong, engineer Kathy Faulkner, and all of our colleagues at KUOW. I'm Rob Wood, in for Kim Malcolm. Thanks so much for listening. Time for news now. It's

0: 6 o'clock.
1: Actress icon Nicole Kidman says she's training to be a death doula.
2: Heartbreak feels good in a place like this.
1: No, be serious. Death doulas are people who help people transition from life to whatever's next. Some of it is spiritual. Some of it is logistical. The profession is about comfort for the dying, yes, but some of it is also about the living. The director, Chloe Zhao, who made Hamnet, told the New York Times that she's trained as a death doula because...
3: Because I have been terrified of death my whole life. I still am so afraid. And because I've been so afraid, I haven't been able to live fully.
1: Coming up on Today Explained from Vox, death doulas. They stare into the abyss and see something kind of wonderful. Stay tuned for that.
4: Live from NPR News in Washington, I'm Janine Herbst. Grain markets fell after President Trump left China with no firm trade deal for American soybean farmers. NPR's Kirk Siegler reports many farmers are nervous going into the planting season, with China historically being their biggest buyer.
5: There had been hope that the summit would result in China committing to buy even more than the 25 million metric tons of soybeans that the White House says it's agreed to annually. That's only a verbal agreement, and nothing out of the summit was put on paper, nor was there a deal to buy even more, which caused prices to plummet by 24 cents. Here's analyst Brian Split on the podcast Standard Grain.
6: We're running out of time to get additional details. And again, hopefully if there are details, it's something concrete, not just, hey, it's billions of dollars of goods by the end of the season. I think the trade would really like to see something specific.
5: Export-dependent farmers tell NPR they're nervous about that and that no other firm deals were inked for commodities like corn. Kirk Siegler, NPR News, New York.
4: Colorado Democratic governor has shortened the prison sentence for Tina Peters, a former clerk convicted of tampering with election equipment after the 2020 election. Colorado Public Radio's Benta Berkland has more.
7: The controversial decision follows a months-long pressure campaign from President Trump and his administration to free Peters from state custody. Governor Jared Polis says her nearly nine-year sentence in 2024 was too long. She will be eligible for parole June 1st.
8: This is not a pardon. It's really making sure that her free speech was not a criteria for her overly harsh sentencing.
7: A Colorado appeals court ordered she be resentenced last month, saying the judge had sentenced Peters too harshly for her beliefs. This commutation puts Polis directly at odds with his own party and election clerks. For NPR News, I'm Benta Berkland in Colorado.
4: The CIA director made an unannounced visit to Cuba yesterday, delivering a strong warning from President Trump to Cuba's communist leaders. This is Cuba says it's run out of fuel and it's dealing with near total blackouts. There are questions on whether President Trump will do to Cuba what he did to Venezuela in ousting President Nicolas Maduro in January. And here's Greg Myrie has more.
9: We should note that Trump dispatched Ratcliffe to Venezuela in January, less than 2 weeks after U.S. troops seized that country's president, Nicolas Maduro, who remains in U.S. custody in New York. Now, Ratcliffe laid out what the U.S. expected of Venezuela at that time, and the Trump administration describes the relationships in generally positive terms, though it's mostly the same people as before, minus Maduro.
4: NPR's Greg Myrie reporting. Venezuela supplied Cuba with oil, but the U.S. now controls Venezuela's oil industry and has stopped shipments to Cuba. This is NPR News.
0: This is KUOW News. I'm Rob Wood. Summer officials will likely decide the future of the King County Regional Homelessness Authority after a damaging audit last month. KUOW's Amy Radel reports.
10: The audit documented overspending and mismanagement at the agency. Now the Seattle City Council is setting an August 1st deadline for officials to discuss whether to dissolve or restructure the Homelessness Authority. Seattle City Council member Dion Foster also sits on the Homelessness Agency's governing board. She says the main message she's hearing from service providers is that they want to be part of this conversation.
11: So that we can ensure that whatever action the governing board or the city council is taking is really well well informed by what the day-to-day practice and experience of providers is like.
10: Seattle's resolution mirrors a similar timeline set out by the King County Council. Top officials from the city and county are expected to deliver recommendations and explain possible alternatives if they don't want to preserve the existing agency. Amy Radel, KUOW News.
0: In Seattle's Stadium District today.
12: Welcome to Throne. We'll get the door for you. Wave at the light on the door to exit when you're done.
0: The city is inaugurating four new public toilets made by the company Throne Labs. The units have flush toilets, running water, and solar-powered lights. You can access them with a phone app, text message, or special entry card. Pat Deegan is retired and passionate about public sanitation. He came down from Shoreline this morning to check them out.
13: Availability of toilets is so important for people's dignity, for everyone's health, not having, you know, feces around and the stink of urine. Availability of toilets are really important to me.
0: In the coming weeks, Throne toilets will also open at transit centers in Lakewood, Burien, and Shoreline. 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
2: 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Antonio, thanks a lot. 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

0: I'm Stephen Dubner on the next Freakonomics Radio. How does a composer feel after the world premiere?
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2: 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Lows lower to mid-40s tonight, mostly cloudy. Showers likely and a chance of thunderstorms this evening. Chance of rain after midnight. Saturday high mid to upper 50s, mostly cloudy. Chance of rain in the morning. Chance of thunderstorms in the afternoon. Showers likely in the late afternoon.
3: Do you know what happened this week?
4: 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And where we're building that housing.
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0: Howard Schultz has left Seattle, but he still has opinions. Also, Laurel Hurst comes to terms with helicopters. And what does a mysterious group have against a new Seattle grocery store? Don't throw rocks at monk seals. 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
1: Live from NPR News in Washington, I'm Janine Herbst. The Supreme Court today rejected a bid from Virginia to restore a voter-approved congressional map that would have given Democrats the opportunity to pick up more seats in the closely divided U.S. House. That decision leaves in place a state Supreme Court ruling on maps that voters narrowly passed last month. Virginia acted after President Trump pushed Republican-led states to redraw their maps to favor GOP candidates ahead of the midterms. Recently, a Supreme Court ruling weakened the Voting Rights Act, saying race can't be the only consideration in designing a map. And the high court sided with Republicans in Alabama and Louisiana, who hope to redraw their congressional maps to produce more GOP-leaning seats. The State Department says Israel will be extending a ceasefire in Lebanon to allow for talks to continue between the two countries. NPR's Michelle Kellerman reports ambassadors met at the State Department for the past 2 days.
2: State Department spokesperson Tommy Pigott says the two-day meeting was highly productive and that the ceasefire announced last month will be extended another 45 days to enable further progress. The next round of talks will be on June 2nd and 3rd. Military delegations from Israel and Lebanon will also meet at the Pentagon later this month with the goal of establishing security along their shared border. In recent weeks, Israel has taken over large parts of southern Lebanon in its fight to push back Hezbollah, the Iranian-backed Lebanese militia that has been firing rockets into Israel. More than 1 million Lebanese have been uprooted. Michelle Kellerman, NPR News, the State Department.
1: The death toll from a Russian missile attack on an apartment building in Kyiv this week has risen to at least 24, including children. It was one of the deadliest attacks on the capital in Russia's four-year-old war. Ukraine's President Zelensky led an official day of mourning today in Kyiv. A day-long prayer called Rededicate 250 is taking place on the National Mall Sunday in Washington, D.C. NPR's Jason DeRose has more.
3: The event is billed as a rededication of the country as one nation under God. Among religious leaders on the docket are Franklin Graham, Cardinal Timothy Dolan, and Paula White Cain, who leads the administration's faith office. Also taking part, Republican Speaker of the House Mike Johnson, Secretary of State Marco Rubio, and Defense Secretary Pete Hegseth. Critics of the event say it blurs the line between church and state. It comes at a time when a new study from Pew Research finds a growing number of Americans say religion is gaining influence in the country. Pew also found that a large majority of Republicans view that influence as a good thing, while Democrats view it less favorably. Jason DeRose, NPR News.
1: You're listening to NPR News from Washington. As immigration and birth rates decline, the U.S. population isn't growing the way it used to. But new census data show smaller cities are bucking that trend. NPR's Amy Held has more.
4: Growth in many smaller cities is outpacing big urban centers. Census statisticians say that's in part because of new housing. The Dallas suburb of Salina is the fastest growing city in the nation. Its population surged by about a quarter last year. Ryan Tubbs is mayor.
5: We have a whole lot of single family housing growth, but our commercial growth is catching up to that.
4: A different story is playing out in big cities across the U.S. Their average growth rates fell by at least half. New York City's population last year shrank by more than 12,000 people. By 2030, the government estimates there will be fewer babies born in the country than there are deaths. Absent immigration, that means the U.S. population would shrink. Amy Held, NPR News.
1: In New York, the biggest commuter rail system in the country, LIRR, could be hit with a strike tomorrow, as the window for contract negotiations with union workers is set to expire at midnight. A strike almost happened last fall, but intervention from the Trump administration got the two sides to agree to 6 months of talks to try to get a new contract. But so far, they haven't. The LIRR is the busiest commuter rail in North America, with around 250,000 travelers each day. Wall Street lower by the closing bell with the Dow down 537 points. I'm Janine Herbst, NPR News.
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0: Welcome to Friday. You've officially been welcomed. And to Week in Review, by the way. My name is Bill Radke. We come together at the end of the work week and figure out what happened this week and what it means. And I really like having on the former state attorney general. And he says yes. So, Rob McKenna, good to have you here again.
8: Thanks so much.
0: Will you pull that micro? There you go. It's more comfortable for you.
8: Much closer.
0: KUOW's politics editor, Kat Smith, is back. Welcome back, Kat.
9: Thank you for having me, Bill.
0: Great to see you. I heard a Sound Politics episode that you were on that we're going to discuss.
9: Yeah.
0: Yeah, so that works out well. And the co-founder of The Onion and The Stranger and The Portland Mercury, Tim Keck, came back. Great to see you again.
10: Hey, Bill.
0: Great
10: to be here.
0: Good to have you all. You can see the whole merry band on YouTube if you are into watching your radio. Let's talk about what happened this week. For one thing, the Wall Street Journal ran an op-ed under the headline, Seattle Turns Hostile to the Great Businesses It Made. And I chose this partly because it fits with a conversation a lot of people have been having. It came up on last week's show, in fact, how Seattle is treating its businesses. The author of this Wall Street Journal piece is Howard Schultz, the former CEO and still chairman emeritus of Starbucks. And it is the latest lash in the backlash against Seattle's leadership and our legislature, coming from people who don't like the way they tax, the way they govern, the way they treat businesses and entrepreneurs. So here was Howard Schultz saying that Mayor Wilson's rhetoric, quote, vilifies employers, that our state is, quote, emphasizing taxation rather than reform or performance management, and that overall our leadership has let, quote, public safety, fiscal stability, and economic vitality deteriorate together. So who wants to say whether this backlash is accurate, fair, or wise? What do you think of this? This is an important conversation we're having here.
10: I don't think it's helpful. I think both of the – I think, you know, his response to Katie Wilson's and if you know the – talking about – businesses leaving, her just kind of being flip and saying, like, bye.
9: Bye.
0: Yeah, this is about the millionaire. Will millionaires leave around the income tax? And she said she thinks that's overblown. And she said, and if you're a millionaire and you're leaving because of that tax, bye.
10: But, you know, if you're the mayor of the city, you want to have as much revenue as coming as possible.
0: Yeah.
10: So either it's, you know, it's on brand, but it's disingenuous. I felt like the Schultz piece was horrible. I felt like his piece in the Wall Street Journal was just not great. You know, he's a founder and he has this idea that because you're a founder, Starbucks wouldn't have been created or something like that wouldn't have been created without him. It was just he only talks about the boldness that he had was the reason why Starbucks. And there was no as an owner or any of that kind of thing, you need to be.
0: You're a business owner.
10: I am. And you need to think about your audience. You need to think about all of the people who have worked, thousands of people who have worked to make Starbucks an amazing company. Seattle, which was welcoming, local investors, people who bought coffee in Seattle, all of these people and Schultz made this company. And this idea that it's only the boldness and genius of himself that made it, as if there wasn't, people wouldn't be drinking coffee in America. Mm. And like you said, I started The Onion with a small group of people and The Stranger as well. And it wasn't by any means, this isn't like false modesty, my genius. It was the audience. It was the people who were around. It was the city itself. Madison was a perfect place to do The Onion. If it wasn't for me, somebody else would have done it.
0: So are you saying, well, I'll open it to others. Schultz is also saying that whether it's taxation, non-responsiveness, rhetoric, he said, that basically Seattle and Washington state leadership is discouraging business growth and founding when it should be encouraging it. What did others think?
8: Well, I was down at the spring summit of the Association of Washington Business a few weeks ago in Vancouver, Washington, keynoting it with former Governor Chris Gregoire. And when we were getting ready for it, I remember one of the AWB leaders saying to us, you know, because we're talking about taxes and fiscal policy and all the stuff you'd expect. But he said, you know, one of the problems is that businesses just feel hated. That, you know, and it reminded me of things I'd heard from my friends in the legislature that, you know, that you really can't bring up economic development and you know, push that as a major priority right now in Olympia because there's this really real and perceived hostility towards businesses. And usually they single out the big businesses, right, the evil large companies. But, I mean, it travels all the way downhill to the smaller companies as well. So you have this atmosphere of hostility. Even when the income tax was announced, the announcements are along the lines of, well, finally we're going to get these people who haven't been paying enough. It wasn't about finally we're going to, you know, have revenue that we need. It was like, we're finally getting these people. And so
9: businesses are really sensitive to how people –
8: Well,
9: people
8: they
9: speak.
8: But look, they're run by humans, and they're really feeling beat down. Now, I'm not saying you have to feel sorry for them. That's not my point. I'm just saying it does factor in, right? The other factors are the higher and higher taxes and cost of doing business. We are no longer considered a particularly desirable place to start a business. And I'll give you one data point that kind of illustrates this, and about Seattle specifically. Seattle now has the worst office market in the United States. I mean, the official vacancy rate is 33 to 39%, but
11: downtown,
8: it's probably more like 50%, according to people I've been talking to. And so, you know, quietly, companies are just—they're moving out. A lot of them are moving to Bellevue or other cities outside of Seattle, and some of them are leaving the state. But pay attention to what's happening on the ground, because economic growth is not a problem to be managed or. It's not a given that we should take for granted. It's really a resource. You have to nurture it, because there are states all over the country that are trying to eat our lunch. I'll finish with one anecdote. I know a guy who's runs a company with a couple thousand employees, and they want to expand, and they're going to expand out of state because of all the factors we just talked about. And he called the governor's office here, called the governor's office in Montana and in one other state. I think it was Idaho. And so he got a call back from staff in Olympia saying, go fill out this online questionnaire. And then he never heard from them again. The day after he called Montana, he got a call back from the governor himself saying, what can we do to persuade you to expand to Montana? I mean, it's really night and day.
9: Which company was it? It wasn't Starbucks is in Nashville. So what are we talking? Costco?
8: Wasn't that large of a company. That's my point. It actually wasn't even – it's not that large of a company. It's got a few thousand employees, not tens of thousands or hundreds of thousands. Uh-huh. I'm just – all of this adds up to a really negative atmosphere right now. And I think that's what Schultz was giving voice to.
11: I want to jump in here and just try and separate the vibes from the reality. And the vibes are rancid. The vibes are not good. It seems like Seattle has a poor relationship with its business community right now. That's what it seems like. And I live downtown. I see the storefront vacancies. I live on Third Avenue. It's pretty rough. However, yesterday, on my show, Sound Politics, I sat down with Joe Wynn, the new director of the Seattle Metro Chamber. For listeners who don't know what that is, they represent 2,500 businesses in Seattle, from everyone from Amazon, huge companies, down to small mom and pops. So I asked him flat out, do your members feel like they have the mayor and businesses in Seattle? Is there antipathy? Do they have a bad relationship? And he said no. He said it's not as bad as you would think. They're still doing like public-private partnerships to expand tiny home villages, which is a major plank of Katie Wilson's platform when she was running. And it's one of the most ambitious, you know, programs that she wants to stand up in her first year as mayor.
9: And she did thank them at that event. She's not always crapping on them.
11: Well, and he said she shows up to their events. She's active with that community. So while the vibes look bad, he said the reality is a bit more complicated than that. Which I thought was interesting. I also asked him, you know, I do a lot of doom scrolling and I listen to a lot of, you know, local media, and it seems like the business climate here is really bad. And I feel like I hear way more stories about businesses leaving. And I have had a little bit of trouble finding data that says like how many businesses are actually moving in and opening. One thing I did find recently is that this area is the Seattle area is home to something like 400 AI companies. That's huge. We're still a major tech hub. And Joe Wynn told me that the number of companies that are incorporating here is like the net loss and net gain is like about even, I think he said. A lot of them don't survive, like, you know, past the first few years. But it's not like we have this like mass exodus that's like that we can point to data and say we are losing companies, we're hemorrhaging companies. So I think there's some vibes based stuff happening. However,
9: and
11: I will say
9: those vibes could advantage any businesses trying to make their case, right? It's in their interest to paint it as mass exodus. And you're saying maybe not.
11: I'm a little skeptical of the vibes thing, but Howard Schultz did make some good points in that op-ed that like taxes are extraordinarily high here, and in Seattle the sales tax is over 10%. That's wild. That's wild. So like, you know, he wasn't totally far off. I just think that he was leaning too much into vibes and not enough into
12: that's
11: data.
12: That's a really good point. Yeah, I agree with you. The data matters. What I think is worrisome is then the really successful companies start pulling out, obviously Starbucks is starting that. Because you know, if you think about the number of new companies that are formed, that's great. As you point out, most of them fail. Mm-hmm. So when you have some that are really successful, you really, really want to hold on to them.
11: Well, and that's Seattle especially, because we've been, the city of Seattle has been plugging its revenue hole for the last several years with jumpstart tax revenue.
12: Right.
11: And the major company that contributes to that is Amazon. And we know that they are moving jobs to Bellevue. They're laying people off left and right. And if the city is
10: 10,000 jobs.
11: It's a lot. If the city is super dependent on one company to plug its revenue year after year, that's a problem. Mm-hmm. That's a big problem that Seattle has. And so if there is a vibe of like Seattle being hostile to businesses, the city's going to have to start look further afield at how it's going to solve its revenue problem.
10: There's more than a vibe, right? First of all, I talk to a lot of folks. A lot of people in the business community, they feel like it's real. There's a guy, Kirby Winfield, who's a VC in town, who's been writing publicly a lot about it's been hard to attract people into Washington State because of this. And so I think it's more than just a vibe. But I think the vibe aspect is more also in that the city elected a socialist mayor, and there is a lot, and that speaks, right? So did New York. And there is a little bit of a pitchfork feeling out there, and Rob, you mentioned that too, that hatred, and I'm you know, why on the left is there this, you know, kind of a socialist thing, and why on the right? I know that, you know, you've been very brave about MAGA and Trump. Mm-hmm. You've been very, you know, thank you, like so few people have. It's amazing that you have. Mm-hmm. But
9: this is because Rob's a Republican, in case people don't
10: know. Rob's a Republican but has spoken very eloquently and clearly about it, and it's been great. But I also feel like there's, you know, I look back at your history, there's not a tax that you've maybe been behind one roads tax. Maybe you can remember
12: that. Parks taxes and others.
10: But very little, right? You're like a close to Norquist level of anti-tax. Mm-hmm. You sued the Obama administration for Obamacare right off the bat, right? You've been against minimum wage increases, right? And all of these things created the framework for a society that there's a bigger difference between the rich and the poor. There's animosity. People feel like they have insecurity for both their futures and their health. And that's all due. So all the people who are the never Trumpers, I feel like do you feel like you have any responsibility for the world that we've created, that we now have socialist mayors?
12: I do. I think I have some small share of responsibility for the fact that our state has the third highest per capita GDP in America and the seventh highest average personal income, because we've had a set of competitive advantages as a state that have attracted founders to either move their companies here or start them here, grow them here. And, you know, those competitive advantages have been systematically dismantled by the folks running things these days.
10: But what about MAGA? Like, what, your party, you're a Republican. Where did that come from?
12: It came from a backlash, I think, against
10: nothing about economics.
12: You know, it's much more cultural. The analyses I've read and the data I've seen is that it's much more cultural than economic, as a matter of fact. I mean,
9: about Tim's question about the wealth gap, the huge gains that the rich have made rich and poor separate.
12: As our economy has changed, you have more and more wealth concentrated in the hands of founders. No question about that. Mm-hmm. I'm saying in Washington State, which is where I've had you know, some small influence. We have done extremely well. I mean, who would have predicted 20 years ago that we would be number three in the country for per capita GDP and be number seven in the country for average personal income? We're way ahead of Oregon, for example. And it's because we've had these competitive advantages. One of them has been not having an income tax. Another has been inexpensive power. A third, and I would actually put this one at the top, is the quality of the people, highly educated workforce. That's been critical. But that is being eroded as well because we now have the highest, some of the highest housing costs in the country. People can't feel like they can't afford to live here. And that is a function.
9: That? Yeah,
12: well,
9: go on.
12: A series of policy decisions, starting with the Growth Management Act, which I support elements of and has been well-intentioned, but has had the effect of greatly shrinking the supply of land available to build houses on. When I left the King County Council to go to the AG office, there were basically no new lots coming online in King County to build houses on.
9: Should we do away with zoning and just go free market?
12: Don't need to do that, but we better take seriously the idea of urban infill. So I support what the legislature has been doing to promote infill in the cities. That's absolutely a good thing. But we also better be taking a look at the lack of land supply to provide housing because
10: so you feel like environmental stuff has gone too far. You want to build more roads. You want to build more.
12: I think we need to build more housing. And if we can build it, we don't need to build new roads. Well, I think you start with infill.
11: Are we talking about like bulldozing protected forests to build more neighborhoods?
12: No, of course not. But you've got all kinds of areas that that are low density that could be upzoned, and we could increase the density. So start by upzoning and increasing density, and then you know. Yeah, I don't. We're not going to bulldoze forests, but look, here's what happened in the Bay Area from about 2005 to 2015. They added 500,000 new jobs and 50,000 housing units. Mm. All right, I don't know what the exact comparative numbers are for our area, but we've had the same problem. We've added a lot of jobs and we haven't added enough housing units. So I'm just saying that the high cost of housing has been another factor which has eroded our competitive advantage as a state. And
10: problem is huge,
12: yeah.
10: Right?
12: Well, it's not just process. It's about policies that result from the processes too.
10: True.
12: It's like
10: might be well meaning, but they're impossible. It's very difficult to build in Seattle.
12: And it's the thing exactly. And the thing,
9: including
12: in
9: residential neighborhoods. But yeah. Were you saying we should do away with?
12: No. I'm just
9: upzone residential neighborhoods.
12: I think that Seattle already is, and yeah. I think that's.
11: Slowly,
12: I mean, Seattle's been in
11: so slowly.
12: But they've been more of a leader than a lot of other cities have. So I do think that's part of it. The thing I keep thinking about is that all of these policy changes that we're talking about, they all add up. It isn't just one thing. It's the accretion of one thing after another that makes it less desirable and more expensive to start a company here. And, we, my wife's a small business owner. I know a lot of small business owners, as you guys do, and they're the ones who find it to be the hardest, right? Because they don't have a fleet of lobbyists and expensive lawyers to go help them. And it just really is becoming difficult here. And the city...
10: I want to hold on 1 second here. The small business thing is really interesting. You know, when the minimum wage went up, which across the country, the minimum wage needs to go up. People need to be paid. But Seattle did it way ahead of everybody else. Yeah. And so that created this, you know,
12: We can afford it, right, in the sense that it drives the cost of eating out up and it drives other costs. But we can afford it because our average income is so high here because of all the well-paying jobs. So when we get to a point where the really well-paying jobs are leaving or aren't being brought here to begin with, that's going to become a big problem. We're already, the second most expensive city, at least on the West Coast,
11: We still are pretty far from that point. I mean, I think it's pretty alarmist to say that like the high-paying jobs aren't coming here anymore because we know that's not true. I mean, we just – that 400 AI startups just in the Seattle area.
10: And the city's been growing and outpacing other cities.
11: Right. In migration is up.
12: I can tell you is look at what's happening. The extremely high vacancy rate in Seattle downtown office, the other metrics.
10: It is like Omega Man in downtown still.
12: Yeah.
11: I'm a single woman and I walk home at night alone often. And, it's a little
9: there are a lot of forces that play into that. Technology, working from home, all kinds of things. A larger economic forces.
12: Yeah, but also it's just businesses shuttering their stores and leaving, and companies moving across the lake, et cetera. I mean, I remember, and some of you do too. I know Tim will, and before Norm Rice.
8: back to the bong story. I remember Norm Rice, before he was mayor, I mean, things from downtown were pretty grim. And Nordstrom was talking about pulling out, and there was a concerted effort to attract businesses and redevelop downtown. It worked.
10: It did work.
8: And I think that we've sort of taken it for granted. And my caution is, don't take it for granted. Think about what you can do to get businesses to stay, small businesses who actually provide more jobs than the big businesses do if you add them up.
10: Yeah, they changed the zoning so there could be retail in places that were these traditionally old buildings.
8: Right.
10: And they did kind of a Chicago move where he pushed it to make it happen.
8: Absolutely.
10: And that worked. Yeah.
8: And well, I think well, one of the, I think I, other thing Seattle's done well is, creating combinations of housing and retail and, increasing density that way. You look at South Lake Union, it's not perfect, but, that's a good thing, right? Putting urban villages around the university, et cetera, that's a good thing. We need more of that. So they've done some things well, but still we're seeing businesses leave, even if some of the new businesses are coming in.
9: Can I ask about a specific tax? I'm watching the clock here. City of Seattle has got this budget deficit. In fact, this week they projected it over the next 3 years. It's more than $400 million, and it's growing. And Mayor Wilson said that she's exploring spending cuts, as the council will, including laying off city workers, but also more revenue, including a capital gains tax. So does that make the businesses feel like Seattle's being mean to them? Or is what about tapping some of this wealth to ease that affordability issue and the income disparity? What do you think? What do any of you think of that?
8: The capital gains tax isn't going to affect businesses, but it'll affect people who may choose to live here or not choose to live here,
9: right?
8: That's a factor. And what's going to come after the capital gains tax is a city income tax.
9: Mm-hmm.
8: So if the state income tax is upheld, so that's.
9: But what if that eased the sales taxes that we were talking
8: about?
9: But
8: they never lower.
11: If it does, the legislature had an opportunity this year to roll back some of the sales taxes, and they chose to not do that. Right. So we don't have a lot of precedent to lean on when we're talking about the legislature rolling back sales taxes.
9: Yeah, well, that's assuming we want to keep the same level of services, and I don't know where the mayor and the city council is on thinking that the city does enough for taxpayers.
11: I think another thing about the capital gains tax, too, is that it's a little unreliable because fluctuations in the stock market, you can't really predict how much you're going to be in revenue you're going to be able to collect from year to year. And I don't think also it would affect enough people to really meaningfully plug the budget hole. Or that's the concern anyway.
8: Yeah, that happened at the state level. The initial capital gains revenues exceeded projections because I'm told one family or one taxpayer had some huge amount. And then it's come down significantly since then. And California's experience is also instructive.
11: And if we're talking about an income tax, first we have to see if the Supreme Court decides if the income tax is unconstitutional. And you're the lawyer bringing that case, right?
8: One of the Rob? Along with Phil Talmadge,
11: What kind of chance do you think you guys have at winning that case?
8: The law is solid, so we have every chance of winning it.
11: Meaning you think that the Supreme Court will find the new millionaire's tax unconstitutional?
8: Like five Supreme Court decisions beforehand, looking at the plain language of the Constitution, and also the fact the voters have had six chances to amend the Constitution to exclude income,
11: mm-hmm.
8: and said no. We can have an income tax. It needs to be governed by the rules for property taxes,
9: or change the state constitution.
8: Yeah, exactly, and that's what Phil's point is, right? You can change the constitution, and I think voters might be attracted to that option if it was paired with real tax reform of other types. So, Idaho has a 4% income tax.
9: Mm-hmm.
8: But they also have a considerably lower sales tax.
9: Mm-hmm.
8: So you've got to have real tax reform for people to believe.
10: Is it possible, though? We've been talking about this forever. It's just not possible. So we just add – it's like an Adobe home that we just keep adding weird stuff, and none of it adds up and makes sense, and everybody's angry and it doesn't work for anyone.
8: Olympia has a really hard time giving up any revenue they already have.
10: Yeah, with reason, good reason, because it could go another way, and then
8: Well, I mean, even if it's compared with adding new revenue, they don't like to. They want the new revenue, and they don't want to give up the old stuff.
10: Yeah.
8: That's right. It's like the hoarder who's like, "Yeah, I want the new stuff, but I'm not going to clean out that."
10: So, with capital gains, if all of the rich people leave and sell their houses, will we make a bunch of money on the capital gains of that?
8: No, because capital gains tax doesn't apply to real estate transactions.
10: Yeah.
8: There'll be a bunch of, here's why the capital gains tax
12: is not an excise tax, in my opinion. It's why I argued in the Supreme Court, because it only applies if you have net gains. Like, excise tax is imposed on the privilege of a real estate transaction. It doesn't matter if you're making money or losing money when you sell real estate. You pay the damn tax. Yeah. That's how you know it's an excise tax. B&O tax, it's an excise tax. You pay it on gross revenue. It doesn't matter if you're profitable or not. You pay it on the gross revenues.
9: Okay.
12: That's how you know it's an excise.
9: Okay, McKenna, take it to the Supreme Court, which you will. Okay, so let's this ongoing question of how Seattle it treats its founders, as you call them, its wealthy, its businesses,
11: it's
9: all
11: home
9: of that
11: homegrown billionaires.
9: Homegrown billionaires. We will discuss this for a long time to come. Let's pause it there so we can take a little break and talk about other things that happened this week, because that's our job on Week in Review. Stay tuned.
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9: You are listening, and possibly watching if you have the YouTubes, but we're doing our weekly roundup of the news gone by. It's called Week in Review. I'm Bill Radke. We have the former state attorney general, Rob McKenna, here. We have KUOW's politics editor here, Kat Smith. And we have the co-founder of The Stranger and The Onion and The Mercury, Tim Keck, with us. And let us talk about what else happened this week. There was a demonstration on Saturday involving noisemakers, which was appropriate given the topic. A few dozen people stood near Seattle Children's Hospital in the Laurelhurst neighborhood, some of them carrying signs, some of them carrying vuvuzelas. Okay. Oh, wow. That's annoying. And they were doing that as a way to call on the Laurelhurst residents to let the hospital, Children's Hospital, land noisy helicopters carrying sick and injured kids on the hospital roof. Okay, you get the idea of that. Okay, more loudness, right? Helicopters are noisy. Laurelhurst residents, some of them have complained about that. So this is not a new issue. This is 34 years ago, the hospital agreed that if the patient was not in a documented emergency condition, then their helicopter would land 1.2 miles away at the UW, where medics would transfer them into an ambulance and then drive them to the hospital. And this 34-year-old agreement recently came to more public attention, thus the vuvuzela protest. And the hospital and the Laurelhurst Community Council have now agreed to revisit their helicopter agreement. So what did we learn from all of that?
10: People are mean. it seems like, you know, living in a city, there's leaf blowers, there's sirens. It's a noisy, you know, cities can be noisy. And they, in their part of the world, there's...
9: Speaking of noise, will you pull that microphone closer
10: sorry.
9: So I can hear you better?
10: Yeah,
9: okay,
10: yeah.
9: Go on.
11: Oh, yeah, that's better.
10: The city is loud. And yes, helicopters are annoying. I live underneath a flight path. It's annoying. I mutter about it all the time. But getting really mad about taking a very ill kid in a helicopter to Children's Hospital is like, you know, I could see myself muttering in the shower and my wife being like, just don't ever say that publicly. Okay. but if it really is that large of a group, I'm shocked that people are willing to put their name and voices behind not allowing kids to get the treatment that they need as fast as they need it.
11: They weren't willing to put their names and voices behind this. So that's what the strange thing about this story is. I'm going to lean into it. I'm going to put my tinfoil hat on. I didn't want to. It's so embarrassing. You can drag me. Send all complaints to Bill Radke at KOW.com.
9: What's the tinfoil? Go on.
11: So on the surface, this looks like a classic, like, rich people are being terrible and they're complaining about sick kids in helicopters and that we should all make them feel bad about that. Mm-hmm. Seems like a very cut and dry story to me. Mm-hmm. And when there's a very cut and dry story, it makes me, like, I'm a bit of a contrarian.
9: I agree. So I'm allergic to that narrative.
11: I get like a knee-jerk reaction against what my brain is telling me is really easy. Yep. And I don't have any proof of this, but I worry that, like, you know, this hospital, Seattle Children's, is a large institution, deep pockets. This is a very culturally receptive time for, like, a rich people are bad campaign. And I mean, I personally don't know how to seed something like this online, but, like, you could easily see how, like, a very savvy PR person working for the hospital could, like, kickstart some kind of, like, you know, social backlash on the internet, which is where this started, on Reddit, on social media. And it just sort of took over the conversation in the city for the last week or so.
10: So we have no names. We have no idea.
11: What?
10: Of the people who are actually against the helicopter, we don't know that at all.
11: So at KOW, we've talked to some people that live in Laurelhurst, and we never got a hold of anybody who was, like, super rich and really against this. I remember Soundside had somebody on, but they didn't even want to give their last name because they were so afraid of, like, the backlash that they might get. And they were like, yeah, it's loud, but, you know, we think it's important that the hospital can land its helicopters conveniently. It just, like, if the hospital wanted this, and it seems like they did because it's easier for them, they got exactly what they wanted.
9: But that doesn't make them wrong either.
11: No, I'm just saying. It's too convenient. And, like,
10: so you think they astroturf
11: the people?
10: Just like,
11: I don't know. I don't have any proof, and that's why I'm like, I feel like a kook and a crank saying this out loud. I feel like a crank, but I'm a little bit skeptical. And, like, we don't know who the people who were the loud voices about this. We don't know who complained. They're faceless, shadowless, rich people, and nobody likes them. So we should get them.
9: But still, it has come up for public discussion. It's in the light. We can talk about it. People can blow vuvuzelas, and they have apparently, we don't really know the resolution because all they've said is we support revisiting this agreement, but we don't really know how many helicopters will be allowed to land. Yes, Rob.
8: Yeah, we don't. I think that maybe the community now has more experience with the helicopters. They are, in fact, quite loud. And it's different than when helicopters come into Harborview, right? It's landing over the city and it doesn't really bother anyone. I think they made the right decision.
9: I don't know that it doesn't bother anyone in the city.
8: Okay, Bill. Okay. There might be someone who's bothered.
9: But if you're barbecuing next to your big lawn, you might be more bothered than if you're used to honking outside your apartment.
8: Yeah,
9: perhaps.
8: I think it's just different downtown than it is by Laurelhurst. And so I think now that they have the experience, the Laurelhurst residents made the wise decision to say, you know what, you're right. It's not that big of a problem, and we need to get these kids to the hospital faster. So kudos to them for, you know, whether they had to be dragged into it or not, finally agreeing to make what seems like a common sense change.
10: I see that.
8: Yeah.
9: Yeah. Well, we settled that easily enough.
11: Wow. We just solved all of Seattle's problems.
8: We're a helicopter panel.
10: Can we all just hug right now?
9: You have to go onto YouTube to see whether we are, in fact, hugging right now. Okay. So nobody's really defending the agreement. It's just however it came to light, you're saying, last thing then, Children's Hospital has said it wants to completely end the agreement and route all helicopter transport flights directly to the hospital. Would you be okay with anything less than that?
8: Say that again. They want to route – well, it seems to me to make sense to route the helicopter flights directly to the hospital.
9: Oh, yeah.
8: And, I mean, helicopters are expensive.
9: With no restrictions.
11: I know.
9: Yes.
11: Well, so much money for a family who's getting their kid – if the kid's sick enough to go in the helicopter in the first place,
8: bingo.
11: Who's making that call being like, no,
8: right.
11: this kid has to land a mile away and
10: absolutely.
11: Get driven. It's like, I don't know, man. If you're getting airlifted to a hospital, just fly in the last mile.
10: Yeah, I've taken a couple of emergency trips there, and we drove. It wasn't bad enough to, you know, like that, you know.
8: Yeah, I agree.
10: If it's serious –
8: yeah.
10: It's serious, and
8: your point about flying them in, but not the last mile—that just doesn't. That's
11: weird.
8: The part that makes
11: it's
8: no sense.
11: Weird.
8: Yeah.
9: Okay. The panel's unanimous on this one. All right. So we'll see. We'll see what agreement is made or ripped up. regarding Children's Hospital. So next topic, I read a story this week in the Seattle Times and thought, my God, I must discuss with my family. And I did. And Kat, you were equally disturbed.
11: Is this the AI scam phone call?
9: It is. Well, supposedly, if you can believe that I'm even real, yes. This is the AI scam. Do you want to relate this? This guy's, he thinks his daughter's calling.
11: Oh my God, yeah. Okay, I'll do my best to recap and fill in the gaps.
9: Let's do this together.
11: This father out in Spokane gets a call on his cell phone that his daughter has been kidnapped, and she's telling him, Father, I'm kidnapped and I need you to save me. These guys are really bad and they want money. And then he gets on the phone with one of the supposed kidnappers, and they're like, yeah, we need money or we're going to hurt your daughter or we'll sell her into like sex slavery or just something horrific.
9: Yep.
11: And they're like, stay on the phone. Don't hang up. If you hang up, we're going to harm her. And this guy just panics and is driving around to like area banks to withdraw cash, and he's staying on the phone for like something insane, like 30 hours with these people who turn out to be scammers. A bank teller realizes that something weird is happening and he's just out of his mind with panic and concern for his loved one.
9: The father is out
11: the
9: of
11: father
9: his mind
11: he
9: concerned,
11: with
9: yes.
11: He withdrew like $13,000 before he realized that these are scammers. This is an AI thing. He called his daughter. She's fine. She was never on the phone. She wasn't in danger. Holy smokes. That scared me to my core. Cause like we've all gotten email scams that like almost got us. And I almost got had by one when my grandfather was on vacation, and it was pretty convincing, but this was 11 years ago.
9: Yeah.
11: And these AI scam calls weren't a thing.
9: And this convinced a father that it was his daughter.
10: Because it was her voice.
9: It was her
11: That's
9: voice.
11: That's unbelievable. Yeah. That's so sampled terrifying. And
10: so all of those emails you get like that are going to now be personalized.
11: Imagine.
10: And they're going to hit you in a panic sort of situation. And it's intense. And the guy... And it was kind of clever, too. Don't hang up so he can't call his daughter.
11: Right.
10: You know, and it's just horrible. And we're, as a society, not ready for it. And it's going to hit everybody. And it's really
11: evil genius level.
10: You know, Philip K. Dick universe.
9: Well, for one thing, don't speak in a public way where your AI can sample your voice. Don't go on the radio.
11: Oh, no.
10: Bill, I was thinking
12: don't
10: that exact
12: post videos
10: same thing.
12: On TikTok where you're speaking. Don't do podcasts. I mean, it's right? And this is how it's happening.
11: Oh, my God.
10: My family has a code. We have a code.
11: Oh.
10: And it's. I think everybody
9: like
10: should.
9: Like a safe word?
10: Like a safe
9: this
10: word.
9: This is what I talked about
10: but not
9: with
10: a dirty
9: daughter.
10: Thing.
9: No. So, like, this is how you know it's really me.
11: Oh,
9: this
11: that's
9: is
11: yeah.
9: the
11: smart.
9: Discussion we had.
10: Yeah.
12: Well, that's really smart.
10: And
11: that
10: just
11: really
10: and
11: smart.
10: Don't ever write it.
9: Yeah,
10: just
9: yeah.
10: have it and
9: yeah.
10: just and make it memorable. And
12: it's a really good idea.
11: There you go, folks. News you can use.
12: 20 years ago, we were warning everyone about the grandparent scam. 15 years ago,
10: we're all grandparents. Now.
12: Well, even before,
11: I'm
12: some
11: not.
12: Of us
11: Excuse
12: were grandparents.
11: Me.
12: Right? But what we were warning people is that you know elderly people would get calls from someone claiming to be their grandchild, and they didn't sound you know they would just say hi. Grandma, it's Jeremy, and it was just a person talking, but they would confuse the person enough and then convince her to go down to the bank and withdraw a bunch of money. But they would have enough details about the kid. Now, how do they get them? Because they were going online, and at that time, you know, people were posting a lot of information about themselves. So the kids were posting online. The bad guys would get information about the kids. They would then call the grandparent and impersonate the kid, right? This, as you said,
11: Pretty
12: Kat,
11: crappy.
12: This is next level, right?
11: Yeah.
12: Because now they can actually impersonate the child with their voice. It's very convincing.
9: From their TikTok or whatever.
12: Yeah, that's how they're
10: probably... And continue a conversation for 30 hours. Only an AI can do that.
12: Yeah,
10: right?
12: it's
11: and
12: pretty
11: even
12: phenomenal.
11: Usually with
12: right.
11: these scams, there are tells, right? Like when you go back, I took a screenshot of that email from when my grandfather's email account got hacked. And I was reading it again this morning and I was like, there are so many tells in this email. Yeah. But if you hear the person's voice that sounds like your loved one, that's just going to, I feel like it's
10: and
11: just going to override.
10: And then they ramp up the emotion.
12: Right.
10: Make it
11: yeah, that's going to override
12: you under
11: all
12: stress,
11: your logic.
12: Your judgment is clouded.
10: Yeah.
11: Exactly. Terrifying.
9: Well, what I don't know is whether my impression from reading the story, the way it ended, is that no scammers got caught at this.
12: Oh, yeah. It's highly unlikely they get caught.
9: Yeah. What about Rob? Does the company that created the AI tool bear any legal
11: Ooh.
9: Responsibility?
10: The companies that you work for, are you going to be suing? Just answer the question.
11: For us.
12: Yeah, I don't see what the liability would be. I mean, it'd be like suing the automobile maker because the bank robbers had a getaway car.
9: Yeah.
12: It's just going to
10: well,
12: be really
10: Well, it's
12: hard.
10: Not quite that. It's as if the bank robbers had a car driven by your company, right? It's
12: if we provided the chauffeur, that might be a different story.
10: That's
12: right.
10: It really is in that case, right?
12: Well, there are going to be claims like that because the tools are so powerful and the damage that can be done is so great that there will be efforts to impose liability on the makers of the AI
10: yeah,
12: tools.
10: That's exactly what happened with junk email, and we've been rid of it. So
12: it worked perfectly, didn't it?
10: Yeah.
9: Okay, before we take a break, let's talk about another mystery then. This is about, I don't know if it's about government regulation. We can't tell. So on Aurora in North Seattle, about 140th or so, just near the top of the city, they haven't had a grocery store in this mall, strip mall area, right, business area, for 8 years since the Sam's Club shut down, big store. Lots of residents were then happy to hear that the discount grocery store Winco is moving in. Not so fast, however. A group of anonymous somebody calling themselves Lake Washington Working Families made some environmental objections to the Winco, or at least got persuaded a hearing examiner that the city needed to look more into the environmental impact of a big store going into a vacant big store. And Tim, you sent me the Seattle Times story about that.
10: Yeah, I think it's kind of part and parcel with all of the things that we're talking about, like this, you know, AI extorting money kind of aspect. Right now, it's so easy to spin up a fake organization, a fake kidnapping, all of these kind of things. And so and also search and search all the regulations and be able to hit specific regulations. Never before was it as easy to do that. Mm. Never before was it easy to pretend that you're a large group of people. AstroTurfing is just going to be the norm. And so all of these things, both on a personal level and on a level of, you know, running a city or a community, is going to be difficult with this, with fake personhood.
9: Although we don't know how fake this organization is. It's just...
10: they're fake enough that nobody knows. Yeah. The only person that they know is a lawyer who's the person, you know, you talk about these companies that are just like one employee companies. There's going to be just one lawyer movements. And then soon that won't even be the case.
9: What could be the motive?
10: The motive is...
9: there's speculation.
10: Well, in the Seattle Times and also I think in the sport, in another newspaper, I'm sorry, I can't remember which one, thinking that it might be a union, right? Because Winco is an employee owned organization. They don't unionize, and that there's a competing Rich Smith's union, UFCW 3000, doesn't like, you know, moves against that. They asked Rich Smith. He denied it. And so they seem to be the only people that anybody has come up with a motive. But so far that the union has denied it. And so we don't know.
12: There's also a pattern. There's also a pattern, isn't there? There was a AstroTurf group set up in Moses Lake to oppose Winco there, and there was another Winco location that was opposed by yet another group.
10: Yeah,
12: it's looking like an orchestrated campaign.
10: It's for sure orchestrated, but orchestrating now is so easy.
12: Yeah,
10: so it could just be a competitor or somebody who wants to buy Winco.
9: Right,
10: but who knows? Right,
9: right. Who knows?
10: It's just easy to do.
9: Trust no one.
10: But Rob, you're the AG. What would you do? What do you do?
12: It's hard, though, right? Because I don't know that you can force them to disclose who their backers are.
10: No.
12: There's not really a mechanism for that. There's no Public Records Act that applies to them. The best solution here is to, is what they're doing, which is to overturn the hearing examiner's decision. It's really hard to understand why you needed an extensive environmental analysis to put a grocery store in where there used to be a grocery store on Highway 99.
10: Yeah. But all those things you were talking about how difficult it is to build and it increases, this is going to exacerbate that.
12: Right.
11: And in the meantime, this neighborhood has no grocery store. Like, build the damn store.
12: Right.
11: My God.
12: Yeah.
9: Well, this hearing examiner, who's a human being, agreed with We think. There you go. What am I saying? Agreed with the motion. So we'll see. We'll follow that for you. Okay, let me pause. We'll take a little break. We'll come back. We'll hit you with a few more things that happened this week, and then we'll give you something to smile about. Stay tuned.
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7: 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To us, birdsong might just sound like beautiful little tunes, but to birds, there's a whole hidden world of conversation going on, a deciphering of what birds in the Pacific Northwest are saying and why they're saying it begins not that far away at 8.
0: 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I'm your host, Bill Radke. Tim Keck co-founded The Onion and The Stranger and The Portland Mercury. He's done good, and I would say this is the apex of his career that he's on our panel
18: Absolutely.
0: This week. Thank you, Tim. We've got KUOW politics editor. Just enjoyed the last episode of KUOW's Sound Politics.
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12: 7-Eleven.
0: 7-Eleven, sure. That's Kat Smith. And the former Washington State Attorney General, Rob McKenna. And I have a question for you, Rob. First, a little ramp up. Tomorrow, there's a fundraiser for the Snohomish County Republicans. And one of the scheduled speakers is a Seattleite named Katie Faust, who the Seattle Times reports is the founder and president of a nonprofit that's working to get same-sex marriage overturned. I didn't know about this group, but the Times says the board chair is Paul Guppy of the Washington Policy Center, who has been on this show many times, including last week, and they both declined to speak with the Seattle Times. But Faust has apparently argued that the way to take away the right to marry someone of your gender is to convince the U.S. Supreme Court that these marriages violate the rights of children. So I wondered, Rob, does that sound like an argument that is likely to convince the Supreme Court to overturn the decision from 2015?
12: No, that's not the argument that would convince the Supreme Court. The argument that would convince the Supreme Court is the argument that, unfortunately, Chief Justice Roberts made in 2015 in the Obergefell decision, where he dissented from a 5-4 split, with Anthony Kennedy joining the liberals to uphold a right to marriage.
11: Yeah, what did he say?
12: He said that same-sex marriage is not addressed in the Constitution, and that it's not appropriate for judicial decision. It should be decided by democratic processes, and therefore the question of whether same-sex marriage should be legal should be left to the states. What does that remind you of?
0: Yeah, right.
12: And that's what worries me about this, is that he took that position, and now, of course, Anthony Kennedy's no longer on the court, and you've got a 6-3 majority, including the six justices who overturned Roe v. Wade. Now, the immediately came to my mind is, well, why does Chief Justice Roberts support the precedent of Loving v. Virginia, which overturned the state laws prohibiting interracial marriage? Mm-hmm. It's, you know, he would tell you, well, that's because that's a really established precedent, right? It's established law. No one questions it anymore. No one would think to overturn that Supreme Court decision and allow any state to ban interracial marriage. It's rooted, that decision, Loving from 1967, is rooted in the 14th Amendment, right, which guarantees equality under the law, especially with respect to fundamental rights, and marriage is a fundamental right. So, of course, in the same-sex marriage case, the argument was, well, it's a fundamental right, so people of the same sex should be able to get married and exercise that right, and a majority of the court agreed. 37 states had already taken that step, but 23 states.
0: Washington State 3 years before.
12: In 2012, exactly. 23 states, however, had passed laws prohibiting same-sex marriage. So, it comes back to whether a majority of the court today believes that marriage is a fundamental right and therefore same-sex marriage is protected. Is it established enough precedent now, 11 years on, or do we have to worry about it being overturned because they overturned Roe v. Wade decades after it was enacted? But there are stronger arguments doctrinally for the marriage decisions than there were for Roe v. Wade, you know, because it was very obvious interracial marriage bans were targeting a certain group, right? And I think a much stronger argument available under the 14th Amendment. Roe v. Wade is a little harder because it's one more step removed, is the way that from the idea of a fundamental right. They had to say it's a fundamental right of privacy, right? I think they reached the right decision in Roe v. Wade. I really regret that it was overturned. But I think that the decision in Loving and now in Obergefell v. Hodges is also really strong. And I would hope they won't take that decision. But I think this woman is just trying to get a case in front of the Supreme Court, hoping that this current court will overturn the precedent. I think precedents ought to be respected.
10: Agreed. But, you know, worrying people is part of the goal.
12: Yes.
10: And it's not inconceivable, right? Yeah. And so I think people have a right to be worried, and that's the result that they want. I also have to say that their organization's name is Them Before Us. Mm. What a weird, you know, it sounds like a post-apocalyptic gay zombie film, kind of. It's such a weird organization name. I don't know. You know, it's just – the whole thing is creepy.
11: I watched one of her speeches before we came on here, and it was about 15 minutes long, and she – cherry-picked these disturbing edge cases of children being abused in the home. And she's trying to use that as her justification for saying, like, gay marriage should be
12: overturned. Well, maybe we should ban people from having children, because if you look at the caseload at the Attorney General's office involving abused and neglected children...
11: It's mostly from in the family.
12: Yes, exactly. And
11: but no one's arguing to get rid of all marriage. It's ridiculous.
10: And Rob pointed out how important it is for adoption. If you take this away, it even puts kids in even more harm, because there's all these loving parents.
11: I believe she's anti-adoption too. She's anti-in vitro and anti-divorce as well.
10: Weird.
12: Yeah, she's on a campaign, and she says it's global, not just for the United States. It's very
10: why stop there?
12: Yeah.
11: Exactly. Yeah.
9: Okay. Thank you for enlightening me about that. Okay. Let's see. This show's almost over. What made you smile this week? There were so many other things that happened this week, but right now I care about your smiling. Did any smiling happen?
11: SIFF. I've been going to SIFF movies.
9: Seattle International Film Festival.
11: Yes.

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2: Use when you put your...
3: That's it.
4: That's the key. We have 2 minutes for
2: why don't you go
4: smiles.
2: Run?
3: I think the shower that Cal Raleigh took in his uniform to try to break the bad juju was great. But better than that was the comment I heard after a game the other day by one of the younger players saying, you know, they just won. He said, you know, we're just getting better as a team. We've got to grow as a team. I thought, God, that's so great. This is why this team is so special.
4: I wish their record were more special than
3: well, that. Well, it's coming. Top 10 ERA.
5: We've
3: just got to improve the hitting.
4: Okay. I will say also, Cal Raleigh, he was 0 for 38. He took a shower in his uniform. He then immediately got a hit, broke a streak, and then immediately went on the injured list for the first time in his career. So the baseball gods are finicky.
3: Truly.
4: Just to say. How about you, Tim?
2: Mine's horrible, but it did make me smile. New York Times had an article about the discovery of a third circulatory system. You know, we know about the lymphatic and the cardiovascular, and then there's a third one. Yep. And it explains a lot of things, everything from how tattoos kind of dissipate, but more importantly, why acupuncture works. We know it works, but why it works. And I also read Pollan's new book, which is talking about
4: consciousness. Michael Pollan is go on.
2: Talking about consciousness. And I thought both of these, I finished that book this week and I read that article, and there's just all this stuff that's going on that behind the scenes in our bodies and our brains that we don't know about. And I just thought they fit well together. And also both of these things are from Asia and they've been studied for thousands of years and we're just kind of figuring it out now.
4: Cool. Yeah.
5: Cool.
4: Groovy. Those are good. I don't mind that I'm out of time because those are three good smiles. I do have time to thank my panelists this week. That was the co-founder of The Onion and The Stranger and The Portland Mercury, Tim Keck. Thanks for coming back.
2: Thank you.
4: KUOW's politics editor, Kat Smith. Do you know the next Sound Politics episode?
5: No, we never know until like the day before.
4: Yeah, it's very timely.
5: For a very chaotic show.
4: Okay. The chaotic Kat Smith. Thanks for coming. And Washington Attorney General X. Now, we can review panelist Rob McKenna. Thank you.
3: 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Highlight of my week, Bill.
4: Thank you to producer Kevin Kniestad and Morgan White on the radio board and social media boost from Juan Pablo Chiquiza and from Hans Twight. And I'm Bill Radke, and we'll see you in a week.
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7: 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So it's a short sound. 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
8: Live from NPR News, I'm Dale Willman. The Supreme Court late today rejected Virginia's request to use a new congressional

0: national map that favored Democrats in all but one of that state's congressional seats. It was a key part of the effort by Democrats to counter a Republican wave of redistricting set off by President Trump, along with a Supreme Court decision that largely gutted the last remaining provision of the landmark Voting Rights Act. NPR's Nina Totenberg has our reports.
1: The new map was approved by Virginia voters in an April referendum, but the state Supreme Court, by a 4-3 vote, invalidated the referendum because the court said state legislators had failed to follow the proper procedures under the state constitution. Virginia Democrats and the state attorney general appealed to the Supreme Court, contending that the state court decision overrode the will of the people. But in a one-sentence order, the high court refused, without explanation, to intervene in the case. Nina Totenberg, NPR News, Washington.
0: Grain markets fell after President Trump left China this week with no firm trade deal for American soybean farmers. As NPR's Kirk Siegler reports, many farmers are nervous going into the planting season because China has historically been their largest buyer.
2: There had been hope that the summit would result in China committing to buy even more than the 25 million metric tons of soybeans that the White House says it's agreed to annually. That's only a verbal agreement, and nothing out of the summit was put on paper, nor was there a deal to buy even more, which caused prices to plummet by 24 cents. Here's analyst Brian Split on the podcast Standard Grain.
3: We're running out of time to get additional details. And again, hopefully if there are details, it's something concrete, not just, hey, it's billions of dollars of goods by the end of the season. I think the trade would really like to see something specific.
2: Export-dependent farmers tell NPR they're nervous about that and that no other firm deals were inked for commodities like corn. Kirk Siegler, NPR News, New York.
0: Democratic Congressman Steve Cohen is ending his reelection bid after Tennessee Republicans approved mid-decade redistricting pushed by President Trump. Mariana Bakiyov, member station WPLN, has our reports.
4: The new congressional map splits Cohen's home city of Memphis into three different districts. Tennessee's 9th congressional district, which Cohen has represented for nearly 20 years, now stretches 300 miles from Memphis to the edge of Nashville. Cohen is suing to block the redistricting plan, but a federal judge has allowed the map to go into effect while multiple legal challenges go forward. Cohen says he would rejoin the race if the map were struck down in court. In the meantime, more state lawmakers from both sides of the aisle have joined the race. For NPR News, I'm Mariana Bakayao in Nashville.
0: Stocks closed down across the board on Friday, and you're listening to NPR News. President Trump has announced his planned massive sculpture garden will be located along the Potomac River in the nation's capital. But as NPR's Mandalit Del Barco reports, the waterfront area still needs approval.
5: In 2020, during his first term in office, Trump signed an executive order to create what he called the National Garden of American Heroes.
6: A vast outdoor park that will feature the statues of the greatest Americans to ever live.
5: That includes life-size statues ranging from George Washington to Whitney Houston to Kobe Bryant. Trump had hoped to complete the garden by this July 4th to mark the country's 250th birthday. President Biden later scrapped the plans, but Trump reinstated them when he returned to office. Last summer, Congress committed $40 million to it, though critics say it will cost much more than that. The president has now posted on social media that the garden would be located in West Potomac Park, a national park between the river and the National Mall. Mandalit Del Barco, NPR News.
0: Alex Smalley and Maverick McNealy share the lead going into the weekend at the PGA Championship underway in Newtown Square, Pennsylvania. After two rounds, they each sit at 4 under 136. Chris Goderup, who led much of the day, ended in a tie for second with Hideki Matsuyama and four other golfers. They're just one stroke off the pace. And Scottie Scheffler overcame three bogeys to salvage a 71. He's in a tie with six other people at two strokes back. Stocks were down across the board Friday. The Dow Jones closed down 537 points. The NASDAQ down 400 points. I'm Dale Willman, NPR News.
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8: This episode is dedicated to our friend Pamela Isdell, a longtime supporter of The Wild and lover of birds.
9: Oh, that's cool. A flock of Canada geese flying over. Good morning. I'm sitting on my deck in Bellingham in Washington, and the birds have grabbed my attention like they usually do. In this case, a flock of Canada geese flying over. How perfect was that? I got some nice tall Douglas fir trees back here, and my deck's up high, so it's a bit like being in their world. And they've always got a lot to say, but it's like this secret language all around us, and most of the time, we don't even notice. When I was 8, growing up in England, I was already really into birds. I was in the Young Ornithologists Club, for goodness sake. I didn't have one friend who was into birds, but it is way different these days. Just here in the USA alone, 100 million people birdwatch, and that number's growing. Oh, there's a spotted towhee. Oh, and my favourite one, that was a red-breasted nuthatch. I can hear it in the background going, yeep, yeep, yeep. There's clearly a lot going on between the birds. And to us on the surface, it might just sound like pretty songs, but to birds, and even to other species in the forest, there's a whole hidden world of conversations out here. Love songs, alarm calls and turf wars, parenting struggles. There's entire dramas unfolding above our heads. What sounds like a pleasant morning chorus is actually a high-stakes game of survival and seduction. So what are they saying? And why are they saying it? There's someone in my neck of the woods who spent almost her entire life learning how to make sense of what birds are saying. Her name's Libby Mills, and today we're going to go to her backyard, where she'll help us slow down, listen deeply, and try to better understand what's going on in a bird's world. So settle in for a nice, relaxing walk with Libby and I. And if you're not already out birding, you might be by the end of it. From KUOW in Seattle and Chris Morgan Wildlife, welcome to the wild.

0: Hi,
1: Chris.
0: Hi.
1: How's it going?
0: Very well. I feel like hugging you. Mm-hmm. The legend, Libby Mills.
1: The bear guy.
0: Thanks for having us.
1: Yeah, this is going to be fun.
0: I'm meeting Libby at her property in northern Washington. The birds have been at it for a while already, but 6:30 a.m. is plenty early enough for me. And besides, the dawn chorus is still in full swing. Her backyard is quite a few acres, and it has this perfect mix of things birds love. There's marshy wetland on one side, and a beautiful coniferous forest on the other. All kinds of birds hang out here. You've got a bit of everything here. It's wonderful,
1: we
0: right?
1: Do.
0: I can see meadows and forests, and
1: you
0: can see the sea. It's like you're tucked right in amongst all these
1: edge.
0: Different habitats. Yeah, superb.
1: It's a really good edge. And the more there's just all kinds of vegetation, the better it is for the birds.
0: That edge that Libby's talking about is an important part of any ecosystem that we're going to get into a little bit later. Here it's the place where the forest and the marshy wetland meet, and it's a hotspot for bird activity. But for now, Libby and I just take a second to pause and notice what we're hearing.
1: This is a good listening. Oops,
0: yeah. What do you hear?
1: There's a spotted towhee making kind of a dry, flat trill off in that direction. That's a purple finch over there, real bubbly, sing-songy.
0: How do you know that's a purple finch?
1: So it's usually singing fairly up in a tree, not right off the ground. And it's a bubbly song. It's very warbly. So it's a short sound. It's kind of doodle doodle doodle doodle doodle.
0: Beautiful.
1: Hear how he does that? This is a song, which is to attract a mate and defend a territory.
0: Is it a male?
1: A male, yeah. And the robin making call notes. Doot, doot, doot, doot.
0: What's the difference between a call and a song?
1: A call is made by a bird to try to contact other birds. It can be a warning. It can be just a contact call to say, here I am, so they can find each other. Like when we listen to snow geese in the air, those are all call notes. They're not singing ever. They're not singers. So songs are restricted to songbirds for the most part, which is a huge group of the birds, but it's not everybody. And they are made to attract a mate and defend a territory. And the calls don't have that function.
0: But a songbird, usually quite small, perched in trees, songbirds are what people would know mostly, right, and hear mostly. Are you saying a songbird can have a call and a song?
1: Right, right. And they have different functions. A raven is the biggest songbird.
0: Are they a songbird?
1: They are.
0: And they have a massive repertoire, don't they?
1: They have a massive repertoire, yeah.
0: I love ravens. They're my bird obsession, if there is one.
1: The problem is, if you put all your energy into singing, you don't have as much time to feed. Mm. So it's a show of virility to the other birds. If you can be singing first thing in the morning and the last one at night, the female will favor a bird that's strongest.
0: Wow.
1: And that's kind of being a show-off.

0: could you describe yourself and your work to somebody who doesn't know you?
1: Well, I would call myself a naturalist, and a lot of people don't understand what that is, but it's somebody who studies all of nature, is curious constantly, always wanting to learn something new, always wanting to see something new or look deeper into things you already know or you think you do. I love to be a teacher. So I'm eager to have any kind of an audience, whether it's older people, blind people, complete beginners, actually are maybe my preference because they're still curious about everything. I like to share what's been shared with me. So I'm in that part of my life where I'm giving it back.
0: We continue slowly down the edge of the marshy wetland, through the dewy grass, and then move carefully through the brush. Libby's eyes are wide open. I watch her, scanning every nook and cranny, surveying the trees. She says it's best to look with your naked eye at first, before using binoculars, because you're trying to pick up the bigger picture, like a wide-angle lens that can take it all in. Then you can figure out where the sound is coming from and notice any clues, like small movements in the branches of trees. Then raise your binoculars to those branches, zero in on the bird, like a telephoto lens. Just takes a bit of practice.
1: Oh, there goes somebody into the bush. I really want those little witchety-witchities, yellow throats, to pick up.
0: It's so interesting, Libby. That is the first time that you've pulled your binoculars to your eyes. And I want to make sure that people get that. Like, everything that you've said so far is birds that you're hearing, not
1: seeing.
0: That's
1: right. Yeah. Mm. Here comes something big.
0: Oh, yeah?
1: Is that a bald eagle? Oh, it looks like a quicker wing beat. That might be a red-tailed hawk.
0: Oh, I'd love to hear that call.
1: It has nothing to say.
0: What would he say?
1: Kind of that high, clear shriek, kind of a... Oh, I can't imitate it very well. Clear! Well, that almost sounded like a flicker.
0: Is it like a... is it the sound they use in a lot of movies?
1: It's that.
0: Right.
1: It is that,
0: just like every movie that wants the sound of a hawk flying over is...
1: Or they want eagles to sound more dramatic, so they use a red-tailed hawk for a golden eagle.
0: It's my goodness.
1: No.
0: Criminal. So tell me a little bit about why are these birds calling right now? What is that telling them?
1: One of the things they do when they sing first thing in the morning, and I started listening today about 4:45, and the robins were really going off already. They're saying, I made it through the night. I'm here. This is my territory. And come on in, girls, and everybody else, stay away.
0: Well,
1: so they're trying to establish their territory and announce that they are still alive.
0: And what are they saying in English?
1: Hey, baby. Hey, baby. And some birds...
0: To who, though? To
1: another white-crowned sparrow or another purple finch. Or
0: that
1: another
0: knows finch. Them or doesn't know them yet? Is this the male beckoning them in or calling to someone they've already won over?
1: It could be both.
0: So some of them are singing to their mate, hey, baby. Summer, I love that. That's never going to leave my mind, Libby. Hey, baby, I'm going to listen to birds song completely differently now. And some of them are saying, stay away, she's mine.
1: Yeah.
0: Stay away, she's mine.
1: Yeah, or, so one part of the song attracts the male, or attracts the female, and the other half of the song is trying to drive off other males of its species.
0: It's this combination of different songs and messages that makes up what we call the dawn chorus. But it doesn't happen all at once. There's an order that the birds follow, a carefully timed sequence. And the birds aren't just following their instincts, they're responding to their environment. For the dawn chorus, light is the conductor of this choir. And the birds who detect it first are the first ones to start singing.
1: And they begin singing early. I think the robins are said to be one of the first singers because their eyes are bigger than the eyes on a lot of the tiny birds, and they start detecting the light earlier. So they try to get a lot of their initial singing over with, and then they start feeding. Whereas the littler birds, they start singing a little later because they're just staying warm initially, and then when they kind of feel the time to say, I'm still alive, then they'll sing, say, this is my territory.
0: So it's this kind of wave of some early risers and some later risers. I mean, you said the robins before, 4:45, did you say?
2: Yeah, and now it's...
0: And now it's 10 past 7.
2: Yeah.
0: And some of them haven't even started. Some of the other species haven't even started yet.
2: Right, or at least not to our ears.
0: Oh. Yeah. What do you mean by that?
2: Well, some of the birds, I'm losing some of my high-frequency hearing, and some of the birds I just don't hear anymore.
0: Hmm.
2: Yeah, they sing on all different frequencies, which is another kind of fun thing about birdsong. By singing on different frequencies and at different intervals, like if we timed it, we could say, okay, the purple finch is singing every 12 seconds or whatever it is. That's one way to identify it from another bird. Like a house finch might sing way more constantly with shorter intervals between. But they sing in each other's interval.
0: Wow.
2: When one's singing, the other gives it a pass and then it chimes in.
0: So it makes it sound like birds are as good at listening as they are singing from what you're saying, because they're waiting for that little gap in the conversation.
2: Right. And they also want to respond to the other guy over there saying something. It's like, you know, he'll say something and then the other bird wants to say, no, me. I'm here. Over here, ladies.
0: And then the first guy is like, no, no, no, me. It's me. I'm here. Over here, ladies, right? And so it just brings it alive, what you're describing that, you know. It's basically a conversation within a species, right? One bird of the same species to another bird of the same species. But it's also kind of a conversation between different species of birds.
2: Yeah, they still need to be heard.
0: Hmm.
2: So when it's a windy day, it just flattens out. There's almost no sound at all. The birds just don't bother.
0: Because they know they can't be heard.
2: They can't be heard. Or some birds have really great loud sounds if they sing on rivers, like the American Dipper. It's got a fantastic song.
0: Hmm.
2: And it has to be kind of heard over the bubbling stream that it's nesting next to.
0: And so it has a frequency that allows that or something.
2: Yeah. Oh, this purple finch is great.
0: Can we carry on walking?
2: Yeah, let's go up a little further.
0: We're going to take a short break, but when we come back, some great tips for new bird watchers and bird listeners, and a bit of drama between a robin and a red-tailed hawk.
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0: We've reached the edge between the marshy meadow and the forest. An edge in ecology is where two types of habitats come together, and it's a very important spot for the birds here. Because there's this mix of habitats, there's a wider variety of foods, and there's more diversity of plants, which provide more options for shelter. Here, tall Douglas firs and western red cedar trees meet a grassy meadow, and the brushy edge in between is a real sweet spot.
2: It's important because these birds that might find food in the meadow, it gets dry all summer long, they can go back and forth between the meadow plants there, and you get more light when you have an edge. So if you're deep in the forest, there's not as much light in there and not as much diversity. Not as many things can grow in there, and you really sense that. So, yeah, the combination of light, diversity of plants, diversity of heights. So right here there's some vegetation that's 3 feet tall, some that's 12 feet tall. It's real rich.
0: and more success for the birds means it's a great place to listen for them.
2: Oh, I see some action right there. One of the little birds is moving around in the Indian plum.
8: A couple of chickadees, I think.
2: Oh, the chickadees, yeah.
8: Yeah. Right in the edge that
2: right
8: we're talking
2: at the edge.
8: About.
2: Yeah, that one's
8: Hi,
2: a
8: guys.
2: Chestnut
8: You're enjoying
2: chickadee.
8: The edge? That's perfect. Yeah, there's three or four of them. You can see the branches moving.
2: Yeah.
0: To most people listening to you identifying these birds, 6, 7, 8, 9 of them standing in one spot, it's amazing to people, right? I mean, how do you recognize the specific bird calls?
2: Well, I like to tell people it's a lot like when you pick up the phone and somebody says, "Hey, Chris," and you know who it is immediately.
0: Right.
2: So you just have to train your brain one bird at a time. So some of them are radically different. The red-tailed hawk that's screaming over here is nothing like the sound of the purple finch we heard earlier. Or right now there's a dee-doo of a black-capped chickadee. Nothing else says that except a mountain chickadee. And people make up mnemonics to help them remember. So if it's saying cheeseburger or spring soon, everybody has a different thing that they put to it, but that can help you remember.
0: How long have you been bird watching?
2: I would say I've been bird watching since I was a child, but I've been really consciously trying to study the birds and learn their songs since I was 20, so 50 some years.
0: Wow.
2: Yeah.

0: What's this one behind you?
1: Do you hear that high shriek? Beep, beep. Mm-hmm. That's a call note of an American robin, and it usually has to do with danger.
0: What do you think it might be? What's it warning about?
1: There could be a crow near its nest, or some other bird that could predate its nest. If there were Steller's jays in there, they could take young out of the nest.
0: And why would the bird be so alarmed?
1: Well, it doesn't want to lose its young to a predator. So that would be the kind of thing, actually, that would make me consider there might be an owl back there, too.
0: Mm.
1: We could go that way.
0: Let's check it out, yeah. Very nice. Nice segue, Libby.
1: Wow.
0: Very professional. Very podcasty.
1: Don't get caught in the rose bushes.
2: We want to figure out why this robin is so upset. So we leave the meadow and push through the hedge, moving through the fragrance of the wild rose bushes, sweet and heavy in the damp air. We dip our heads under some branches, then a couple of steps further, and we're in a beautiful dark green forest, under the cool shadow of a giant cedar tree.
0: Oh, it's so gorgeous in here. Oh my goodness.
1: Yeah, it's pretty neat.
2: You can hear the robin calling out angrily in the background.
1: Let me see if we can figure out where he is. So usually when it's one of the big owls, they usually will perch on a branch quite close to the trunk of a tree.
0: Mm-hmm.
1: I think he's making the call to try to attract some more warriors.
0: Huh. And other bird species or other robins?
1: Both.
0: Like, come on in,
1: yeah,
0: and set the alarm with,
1: like,
0: me?
1: Yeah, like when a little bird starts it, say a chickadee or a nuthatch or a wren, it seems like it mostly attracts little birds, but sometimes the whole crowd comes around.
0: Mm.
1: And that's called mobbing, trying to mob a predator. Now we can hear a junco, that trill. So he's been drawn in. And hear the pine siskin. Zzz.
0: Pine siskin is up there.
3: Oh,
0: there goes the robin.
3: Oh, there's the hawk.
0: As soon as the hawk flew by, the robin started
1: going
0: off more intensively.
1: Well, maybe that was it.
0: It went from a dit, dit, dit to a dit, dit, dit, dit, and then the hawk flew right by. Huh.
1: This is the kind of stuff really to pay attention to. Like, it's one thing to say this is a this and this is a that, but when they're interacting is when it gets fun.
0: Yeah, yeah. Well, one bird is telling you about another bird.
1: Right.
2: Now that the robin drama is over, we make our way through tall ferns, across some muddy planks, to a wooden bench in the middle of the forest. It's the perfect spot to get a little birding advice from the expert herself.
0: What gear do you need to start bird watching? What are the bare minimum things that you should really try to have to start birding?
1: You need a good raincoat.
0: Especially around here, yeah.
1: And if you get into it in the marginal seasons, you might need to get yourself a comfortable pair of rubber boots. Binoculars are definitely great if you want to see birds. And if you don't want to spend the money on it yet, you can often borrow them from a birding group. There are bird clubs all over the place. And actually, there's a directory. I think you did it with somebody on one of your wilds in Britain with some manic twitcher.
0: Yes. Did you hear that episode?
1: I did.
0: It was so fun. It was so fun. And he was a little... He was very focused, let's say. Yeah.
1: Right.
0: Yeah, yeah. Just screeching from one location to another and handbrake turns into gravelly parking lots to get his bird and tick it off the list and then move on to the next.
1: Yeah, that's exactly the opposite of what I do. But yeah, I know
0: those people.
1: Would
0: you enjoy being out with someone like that, though?
1: For a few minutes.
0: Quick, you know, pub lunch and then you're off again.
1: Half
0: and
1: we're a day.
0: Spinning out of the car.
1: I've bumped into those people in my travels and they always seem pretty comic, but it's not a competition for me, but it is for some people.
0: Yeah.
1: And you know, if they end up being supporters of the natural world, more power to them, sort of.
0: Yeah.
1: Yeah.
0: I like that.
1: Yeah.
0: Okay, so it's a very short list of things that someone might need to get into it, and binoculars are a bit of a luxury. If you can't afford them, just go out with your eyes and your ears and a pair of decent boots and a jacket, and then a bird book, a guide.
1: A bird book is nice, but if you don't want a book, and if you always carry your phone, you can buy a digital book. And the one I like and use the most is by Sibley, Sibley's Birds Volume 2. And mm-hmm. It's got all these recordings in it. It's got maps of where the birds are found. It costs $20, but the Cornell guide called Merlin is free.
0: Mm-hmm.
1: It's got the ability to record the birds and watch what's singing.
0: I love it. I love that you're a proponent of these apps.
1: Yeah.
0: Because they're not very natural, are they?
1: Some people hate it.
0: But
1: they,
0: do they?
1: Yeah. Oh, yeah. Some people are like, oh, it's cheating. It's like, that's not cheating. It's an aid. Is a book cheating?
0: Yeah. That's very open-minded of you.
1: It's an audio book. Actually, maybe first, though, is to try to find a buddy who knows more than you do.
0: That's a good tip.
1: Yeah.
0: What would you say to, let's say, Lucy sitting next to you, the producer here, who's not into birding,
1: mm-hmm.
0: and perhaps might admit even that she doesn't quite get it? What would you say to someone who's, like, in those, there's a lot of people that are that way. What would your sales pitch be for getting people into birding?
1: To go birding?
0: They should try it.
1: I just think when you open yourself up to it, that there's so much going on around you that you never realized was happening. I find, like, my husband's a big meditator. He's a Buddhist, and I'm not. I'm a birder. But to me, when I sit down here, I am absolutely in the moment, hearing that chickadee, listening for other birds. I'm just here now. I'm not thinking about what's going on in the world. I'm like pleasantly undistracted. I'm focused on this, and I think we just all need it.
0: Mm.
1: Like, wherever you stand, this world is a mess right now. But this moment in the forest here, listening to birds, or just looking out on all these cool wildflowers that are pushing up and flowering and being eaten by deer. You know, you can see all these things that tell a bigger story. And you also can get into the contest with yourself of finding something new or listening to something long enough that you can figure out, what is this sound that I've heard all my life? It's like identifying a name of a bird is just a start. It's just a name, like with a friend. But then when you start to know how it lives its life and how it sings its song, it becomes part of you.
0: Well, thanks so much, Libby. And, you know, when we were trying to figure out where to go with you, and I'm so glad that we ended up in your backyard.
1: I know, it's really pretty neat. It's pretty neat, yeah.
3: Libby Mills is a naturalist, artist, and birder. Up next, Chris Morgan heads to England to meet up with a man who's taken bird watching to a new level. That's in a moment. 94.9 KUOW.
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3: 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Music director Shen Zhang leads the orchestra in their first performance of the work in 20 years. Ticket info at seattlesymphony.org. A new study of train passengers has concluded that they tend to follow whoever is in front of them, regardless of whether they know them or where they're going. That story is part of today's edition of As It Happens, which begins not that far away at 9.
8: Hello.
0: Hello, is this Lee?
8: Speaking.
0: Hello, Lee. It's Chris Morgan.
8: Yeah, hiya.
0: I just arrived in from the States last night and thought I'd give you a call, see if you've got anything going on today.
8: I'll be at Tring Reservoirs in a short while.
0: I'm at Heathrow Airport right now. I mean, I can map this out, but any idea how long it might take me to get there?
8: How are you going to get there?
0: This is Lee, Lee Evans, and I've arrived here in England to meet him and hear his story. Lee is bird mad, a twitcher, an extreme birder. And he's become notorious in a nation of bird lovers as the man who'll go to any lengths to find his bird.
9: And would it be all right for me to join you?
8: You can meet me there, yeah.
9: Yeah.
8: How are you going to get there? You got a car?
9: Yeah, I'll get a rental car.
8: All right.
0: All I know about Lee is what I've read online, and that he's tough to nail down. I feel like I'm in for an interesting day.
9: All right. Well, brilliant. Well, thanks for having me along, and I'll be in touch with you a little bit later this morning.
8: Yeah, okay.
9: Great. All right.
8: Yep. Cheers.
9: Thanks, Lee. Bye-bye. All right. The magical mystery tour continues.
0: Lee told me to meet him at a tea shop near the village of Tring, just northwest of London. It's only about an hour's drive away. Seems like nothing after a 10-hour flight. As long as I can remember how to drive on the left side of the road again, it's good to be back.
9: All right, let's go and find Lee, Barry. Sing me all the way there. Lee. Hello. Good to meet you too.
10: Oh, yeah. I didn't want him here.
9: Do you want a cup of tea? Or
10: no, I'm fine.
9: You want to get right out?
10: Well, when you're ready.
0: Lee's wearing a long parka, and he's got binoculars and a camera slung around his neck. As soon as he comes into the tea shop, he already seems ready to leave again. I still have half a pie to get through, but Lee's not here for small talk. We head out to my car to grab my bag. But somehow, I already feel like I'm getting in the way of his day.
9: I'm recording, is that okay?
10: Yeah, you need a coat, though.
9: I've got a coat. And we're just going to walk from here?
10: Well, yeah, just leave your car here, yeah.
9: All right, brilliant. I've come a long way to meet you, Lee.
10: So where are you from, then?
9: I'm from Lancashire originally, and Dorset, actually, but emigrated to the States about 20 years. Let's see. Just, I can hold on to it.
11: All right, you're all right.
9: Yeah, and then just give me a few words, like what you ate for your breakfast this
11: morning. Check.
9: Perfect.
11: Check.
9: All right, great.
0: There's nothing quite like trying to interview someone squeezed into an English compact-sized rental car. But Lee doesn't seem fazed in the slightest.
9: To someone who has no idea, what's a twitcher?
11: A twitcher is someone who's prepared to go to any lengths to see a rare bird.
9: Are you a twitcher?
11: I'm a birder.
9: And what's the difference?
11: A birder is someone who's got a very serious, in-depth interest in birds and the science of birds, the Scientology of birds, as well as being very mad keen on twitching birds.
9: Are those rooks?
11: No, they're two carrion crows and two magpies. They're carrion crows.
9: Carrion crows, yeah.
0: It's muddy and blowing a gale as we head towards the bird hide. Sometimes a storm like this can blow in unexpected species. The hide overlooks a reservoir, some good bird habitat, and a popular spot for local birders. Lee comes here a lot, and it's a good place for me to get to know him a bit, and hopefully see some birds.
9: So you're taking down...
11: I record every bird I see, every single bird.
9: What have you got?
11: Every day.
9: Wow.
11: Every single bird has to be recorded. You know, because I've been doing this since 1968 and recording all my birds, you can see nice trends, such as with the greenfinch. You can compare it and see what's happening. If a bird's increasing or if a bird's decreasing or staying stable.
9: We're heading down through the woods here a little bit.
11: Yeah.
9: Away from the windy water. Morning, how are you?
12: Yeah, good.
9: Good.
12: It's muddy, isn't it?
9: Yeah. Wilston Nature Reserve. Wilston Reservoir Nature Reserve.
11: Yep, that's what it's called.
9: What would you be most excited to see today?
11: Kittiwake.
9: All right, well, I know my kittiwake.
11: We're not going to see that.
9: We're not.
11: You're not much of an optimist.
13: Well, there's only one that's been seen today. That's on the Severn Estuary.
9: Oh. I think I lucked out with the weather.
11: Yeah, how did you find me, anyway?
9: How did I find you? Just online. You don't have to look very far before you come across your name.
11: Right.
9: Is that a robin?
12: That's a robin, yeah. A robin.
0: We come through the woods and enter the hide. a bird hide. It's like an old wooden shed tucked away in the trees on the edge of the water, with open slats to peer through. There are three or four other birders here.
14: How you doing?
15: You know, not too bad, you know.
14: Wonder who returns.
15: Nice to see you.
14: Yeah. Fancy.
11: There was an oyster catcher here, but I think the two lesser blackbacks have kicked him off.
14: That's right. I was hoping perhaps to see one.
11: He's over at College Lake. I saw him.
14: Yeah. Well,
11: I just seen him, yeah.
14: Oh, he's come from there.
11: Yeah, yeah. Anything
0: we sit else? On a wooden bench looking through a little narrow gap out over the reservoir, like a window-sized peephole. It's designed to give us cover. We can see the birds, but they can't see us. It's surprising how many species there are, but I'm pretty rusty with my British birds.
11: A lot of teal, the odd common pochard, great crested grebe, tufted ducks, mute swan.
16: What about the coot in front of us?
11: Well, yeah, plenty of coots, although numbers of those have gone down now.
16: That's the one that I got. I was quite proud of myself there.
11: Yeah, there's a stock dove going past now. That lovely whistling sound is a teal, yeah. I don't know if they know we're in here, or there is a peregrine that lives here who preys on them. They're contacting each other to say if the going's safe or not.
16: Mm.
11: Yeah, see, they don't like the red kite.
16: Well, that's a buzzard and a
11: that,
16: kite.
11: That one's a buzzard, the other one's a red kite.
16: Oh, brilliant. There's loads going on here, it's amazing.
11: They don't. The bird they really fear is the peregrine. He will take a teal out.
16: How often do you see him here?
11: Well, he's been living here since August. He's been living behind the hide in the trees there. He takes one bird a day. Mm. But he's old enough now to maybe... He might have moved back to Aylesbury, where he came from, because they've got a nest box there. And he may have gone back there thinking of attracting a mate. He lost his female. She died. So he's a lone male. But he spent the winter here because it's easy feeding. But I've not seen him recently. I don't know if it's... There's a lovely tufted duck there. Look at that tufted duck.
16: Oh, beautiful.
11: Beautiful male tufted duck. He's got that name because of that little tuft to rear his head.
0: Where did your interest in birds start?
11: I used to be a very keen cyclist when I was a kid. And I used to find a lot of dead birds at the roadside. I used to take them home and experiment with them. And I learnt taxidermy. And through that interest in taxidermy, I began to marvel at the wonderful colours of many of the birds that I was collecting. And that's what got me into birding. I picked up a green woodpecker at John O'Gaunt's golf course in Sandy. And I couldn't believe the colours, the reds, the greens. And that just hooked me on birding for life.
0: How old were you?
11: I was 7 years old.
0: Hmm. And now how old are you?
11: I'm now 60.
0: And you've been at it since?
11: Yep, lifelong obsession.
0: Why do you call it an obsession?
11: It's totally obsession with me because I'm addicted to birding. I live, breathe, 24/7 birding. That's all I do. Everything is birding. My whole life revolves around birds. Well, and other forms of wildlife.
0: As I'm sitting there looking over the reservoir, Lee's phone buzzes with messages and calls from all over the country, reports of different bird sightings from his network of birders and twitchers.
11: OK, cheers, bye. That's Tony.
14: Yeah.
11: He's got bramblings.
14: Really?
11: Yeah. I've seen about seven bramblings.
14: Yeah.
11: Shepherd.
14: Yeah.
11: And that pintail still there.
14: They're scarce this year, aren't
11: they? They are, very scarce, yeah.
16: Are you going to go and see these bramblings this afternoon?
11: I've got to see them, yeah.
16: Can I take along?
11: Well, how?
16: How far is it?
11: It's quite a long way.
16: Is it?
11: Yeah.
16: How far?
11: Far is it, Jim?
16: You got me hooked now.
14: Where is it?
11: About 40 odd miles, 50 miles.
14: 30, 40 miles.
11: Unless I park my car up and you drive and we go up there together.
16: Yeah, I could do that.
11: Yeah, we can do that. I don't know why I'm in my car.
16: Yeah, this is what I'm here for today, so if there's something interesting going on...
11: Well, they're not that interesting, but they're a good bird this winter, because there's none around.
16: Yeah.
14: Scarce this winter.
11: They're very scarce this winter.
16: Anything that you're willing to drive 50 miles for has got to be pretty good in my book.
11: Yeah.
16: I always think, don't
17: you? That's nothing to Lee.
16: Is it?
17: That's just down the road.
11: That's just down the road, yeah. That's just a tiny little thing.
17: Well, yeah.
11: If I park my car, and we can drive up there if you want.
16: All right.
11: You're turning left at the next roundabout.
16: Okay.
9: Well, I'm excited. This is awesome. This is what I'm here for. I love it.
11: This is target birding. This is when you target a specific bird. So at the moment, I'm after just two birds, the Brambling and the Northern Pintail. These are very good birds for this area at this time of year.
9: And worth a longish drive to see them.
11: Yeah, very much so. I've always been a collector. I always want to complete the set. For example, when I was very young, I used to collect little dinky toys, cars and lorries. And I wasn't happy just to get a few of the dinky toys. I had to have every last one. And then I started getting interested in music, and I bought my first singles in 1970. And then again, I ended up having to have a single copy of every single record that had entered the top 75 in the UK. So I ended up with a collection of 210,000 records. And the same goes for my birding. Once I got into mainstream twitching, I had to have every bird that turns up in the UK. Not just one, I had to have the whole set. So it's a compulsion. It's compulsive listing, you know. It's
9: and so do you compare your obsession with birds with your obsession for music?
11: Yes.
9: Could it be something else? Could it be collecting cars or
11: well, no, they're all the same. They're all on the same lines. It's very much a collecting instinct that I seem to have. Birding in particular, it's a very selfish game.
9: Yeah,
11: incredibly selfish game. Hence why I'm on my fourth marriage.
9: Are you? Yeah. I didn't mean to laugh. I'm not making light of that, but that says a lot, doesn't
11: yeah,
9: it?
11: Yeah, I'm on my fourth female partner.
9: So far, so good.
11: Left up here. We need a park here somewhere.
9: Where are we going?
11: We're just going into this field here. Just here on the left. Someone's dry or something.
9: Are we meeting someone here?
11: No. No, we're not meeting anyone.
9: The mystery tour continues. All right, we've jumped out of the car at this little meadow, beautiful little wetland here at the side of the road. And Lee is already 100 yards ahead of me, looking for these little brown birds. I think they're brown. Bramblings. Let's see if he's got anything yet. He's straight on it. He's got his notebook out, scribbling some species down. Any luck? What are you seeing so far?
11: Chaffinches, goldfinch, and a big flock of linnets.
9: Oh, nice. That's a pretty nice. What is that you're doing?
11: Pishing.
9: For what?
11: Pishing for them, they come up.
9: Really?
11: Yeah.
9: Why? Because they think it's a threat, or...?
11: No, they just come up to explore.
9: Oh.
11: Just to... All birds are inquisitive.
9: What's that?
11: Sparrowhawk.
9: Sparrowhawk, nice.
11: Where is it? Oh, it's a merlin.
9: Is it really?
11: From the looks of it.
9: There's a meadow right here full of old, dead sunflowers, dead from last season, laden with seeds, and that's why the small birds are here, and then that's why that merlin would have been here, because he comes to hunt the small birds. Just a couple of connections in an ecosystem like that is all it takes for it to all fit together. I love that. Chaffinches?
11: Yeah, one yellowhammer and a load of chaffinches.
9: That was a yellowhammer, huh?
11: Yeah.
9: What is it about birds that you're interested in?
11: Well, I just love everything about birds. I just... The wonders of migration, you know, never fail to amaze you. A single little goldcrest, the smallest British bird, that travels all the way from Finland to spend its winter in the UK or maybe even further south in Spain. You know, tiny little bird, 3¼ inches. It's incredible to think that why would a bird want to do that, you know? Why didn't it stay where it was?
9: Something in the very top of that tree, Lee, can you see it? Just a single bird perched on the top of that lone tree.
11: Chaffinch.
9: Jeez, that's got to be half a mile away. How do you know that?
11: Just know by the jizz.
16: What's a jizz?
11: Jizz is... every bird has a jizz. It's a character. They have their individual character you identify them by.
16: You just put a few factors together and...
11: Yeah, well, every bird has a distinct, a unique trait, either in behaviour, flight. You can identify all birds from jizz with a lot of experience.
16: Yeah. It's quite interesting being back in my native homeland and standing in the middle of this very English meadow and flocks of birds in the air because we're in the very right spot. And I definitely haven't got the attention of Lee. He is fixated on the birds, the place, and seeing these seven bramblings that are apparently here following around these flocks of chaffinches. And I hope we get to see them. Oh! He's got one. I don't want to scare it away. He just said he's got one. He's got his camera out, and he doesn't usually have his camera out. He's been, I've noticed he's been using his binoculars all morning. But now his camera's out. I'm going to creep up next to him here. I think he's got one. You found them?
11: Three, yeah.
16: Where are they?
11: In this left-hand tree. He's somewhere about five.
16: Down, right?
11: I've lost him myself, actually. Oh, no, there's another one right at the top now. You go from number one at the top left.
16: Yeah.
11: Next bird is a bramling.
16: Is it? Next one down, immediately below him?
11: Not below him, no. Go right.
16: Okay, next one to the right.
11: Lovely male bramling right at the top now. Beautiful. Really beautiful male bramling at the top. He's got a reddish breast.
16: Yeah.
11: And a white eye stripe. Oh, look at that. What a corker. Corking male. Oh, flown. Gone to the right.
16: Yeah, mission accomplished. We came, we saw. Happy with that, Lee?
11: Yeah, it's excellent. Excellent.
16: Worth the drive, eh?
11: Yeah.
16: Not to mention the excellent company.
11: Rooks. Three rooks. So they have distinctive jizz.
2: Our 40-mile drive has paid off. Four bramblings checked off the list. Lee and his network know that there are only seven in the whole county, so we've done well. A little finch the size of a sparrow, causing all this lovely fuss. But there's no time for celebration. Lee's already refocused on his next target.
16: You want to what?
11: I want to get a Drake pintail. There's a Drake pintail just at Rokas. Straight
16: nice.
11: On.
16: Okay, all right, let me just get my belt on.
11: I've done 2.2 million miles of driving on British roads since 1977, when I first got my driving licence.
16: All in the pursuit of birds?
11: All in the pursuit of birds, yeah.
16: What does your wife think?
11: Well, she's accustomed to it. She doesn't think anything of it, really. She thinks I'm mad. Crazy. As most birders do. You know you're mad when people that are as obsessive as me think I'm mad. So you know you're mad.
16: That's a pretty...
11: Totally off the...
16: Oh. It's a strong gauge, that.
11: Yeah.
16: What can you tell us about the pintail? What's...
11: The pintail is... it's a winter visitor from Eastern Europe again.
16: Mm.
11: And this one that we're going for now is the only one in the whole area.
16: Mm. Drake pintail, next on the list. He's off. He's hard to keep up with.
11: If you look over the back pool, you'll see a mute swan, a young mute swan. See a brownish-coloured mute swan?
16: Yeah, right in the middle.
11: The next duck to the right is a pintail.
16: Oh, to the...
11: He's upending.
16: Oh, I see him. You He's up pintail, then?
11: Pintail, yeah, that's right. That's why they're called pintail, yeah.
16: Oh, that's wonderful.
11: It is wonderful.
16: Yeah, there he is. He's head down again, showing his pintail.
11: Yeah.
16: Got the bramblings.
11: Pintail.
16: And got the pintail.
11: One more to go.
16: One more?
11: Yeah.
16: What's that?
11: Red-crested pochard.
16: Where is that?
11: Just on the way back.
16: Okay. A red-breasted
11: pochard. Red-crested pochard. Okay. Female.
16: I've only ever seen a red-breasted.
11: No, you've never seen a red-breasted pochard. Never. You've never seen a red-breasted pochard.
16: I'm losing your respect
11: it
16: now.
11: It doesn't exist. I've got a photographic memory, so I'm a cheat, really. Once my eye, I've only got one eye, has recorded anything, it, miraculously, it remembers everything that goes into the brain, and I can regurgitate it.
16: Hmm. Have you always had that?
11: I've had it ever since I was a young boy, yeah. Yeah.
16: Do you mind me asking you what happened to your eye?
11: Well, I lost it in a car accident.
16: Oh.
11: Yeah, I spent a year in hospital in a coma. I was on a birding thing. A lorry driver fell asleep, and I hit the lorry. You know, so, yeah, it's a long time ago. That was a long, long time ago.
16: How old were you?
11: 17.
16: Jeez.
11: Yeah, yeah.
16: That must have been traumatic, losing an eye when you were so into...
11: Well, the only traumatic thing about it was that I missed a greater sand plover. Luckily, in all that period, the only bird I missed was a greater sand plover, which I managed to get back subsequently.
16: Mm-hmm.
11: Yeah.
16: Wow, wow.
11: That's a long time ago now. That's historical.
16: All right, here's an interesting location. Flitwick Sewage Treatment Works.

0: Got him?
1: Yeah, he's right down the far end.
0: Really?
1: Yeah. Right down the far end with the mallard.
0: I see him towards the right.
1: Yeah.
0: At the back.
1: Catching up with two mallard, I'll show you.
0: A dark head?
1: Yeah, dark head. Dark chocolate brown head.
0: And it's a what?
1: Red-crested pochard. Female. There she is. There.
0: Oh, yeah.
1: That's
0: yeah.
1: A...
0: Very nice.
1: Dark brown head.
0: One for the list before that the hailstone started.
1: Yeah, Christ.
0: Wow.
1: Grim. Oh, God. Hurry up. Yeah, red-crested pochard.
0: All right. That's it. We're off.

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2: To use. He's uploaded all of his data to a national database. 1 million entries so far, he tells me. Way back to the first page of his field notebook in 1968. He sees it as kind of a legacy to help map trends for countless species, and his hope is that others will find a passion for rare birds to help the creatures he loves.
3: Thanks for having me along. I've really enjoyed it today. I've learnt a lot. It's actually got me back into my ornithology day when I was a member of the Young Ornithologist Club as a kid here in England. So I've
4: loved
3: it.
4: Don't ever get caught by the bug. You'll always regret it.
3: Maybe too late.
4: Don't ever become obsessed with birding.
3: Thanks, Lee.
4: Well, I hope it's been worth your while.
3: Oh, it's been great. It's been great. Should we head off and find the next bird?
4: Well, find my car.
3: That'd be a good start.
4: Yeah, I hope it's still there.

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Our producers are Lucy Suchek and Matt Martin. Jim Gates is our editor. Broadcast production is by Jason Burrows. It's hosted, produced, and written by me, Chris Morgan. A very special thank you for their kind financial support to Jill and Scott Walker, Rose Letwin, Ellen Ferguson, Anna Kimball, John Taylor, Paul Lister, Bob Yellowlees, Barbara Stallman, and Barton Brooks. Our theme music is by Michael Parker. I'm Chris Morgan. Take good care of yourselves and each other. See you next time.

0: 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I'm Bill O'Grady.
1: Hello, I'm Neil Kirksall.
2: And I'm Chris Howden. Coming up on As It Happens...
1: Order in the Tort. The plaintiff and attorney who won their case at the Supreme Court of Canada today explain how the decision could change the lives of people who've survived intimate partner violence.
2: And Working All the Anglers. We'll reach the founder of the Emerald Coast Open in Florida, who tells us how he turned the area's invasive lionfish problem into the world's largest lionfish competition, a contest that will see participants compete to see how many of the plentiful fish they can get out of the sea this weekend.
1: Those stories and more coming up for you on the Friday edition of As It Happens.

0: Monia with You Know the Way.
1: We're going to take a short break now. When we return, I'll ask Canada's Environment Minister if Ottawa's new climate and energy agreement with Alberta gives that province an unfair advantage.
0: And Tennessee's only Democratic majority black district has been carved up into three Republican-leaning districts. Now the Democratic congressman who served there for decades says he can't win, so he's dropping out of the race. But also, some firefighters saved some ducklings. So that's nice. You'll hear that in a minute. Stay tuned. I'm Chris Howden.
1: And I'm Neil Kirksall.

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2: So it's not like other invasive species where you have to, you know, put so much salt and blackening on it that you don't even know what you're eating. It can be served as plain sushi. It could be served as a grilled piece or on a taco or in a sandwich. There's really no wrong way to do it. But I think my favorite way is in ceviche.
3: Lionfish ceviche. What goes into it? Tell me.
2: Yes. So the lionfish, of course, but then the lionfish is cooked in citrus, so lime juice and lemon juice. And then you mix in really whatever other fresh vegetables you like. So red onion, green pepper, garlic, a little bit of everything. And then you dip a chip in it. You're good to go.
3: Alex, a pleasure speaking with you. Thank you.
2: Yeah, thank you very much.
4: That was Alex Fogg, a lionfish hunter and the founder of the Emerald Coast Open. We reached him in Destin, Florida.
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4: You can also find As It Happens wherever you get your podcasts. I'm Chris Howden. Thanks for listening.
3: And I'm Neil Kirksall. Goodbye.
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1: I'm Bill O'Grady. Lows lower to mid-40s tonight, mostly cloudy. Showers likely and a chance of thunderstorms this evening. Chance of rain after midnight. Saturday's outlook high mid to upper 50s, mostly cloudy. Chance of rain in the morning. Chance of thunderstorms in the afternoon. Showers likely in the late afternoon. Saturday night lows lower to mid-40s, mostly cloudy. Chance of rain. Finally, some brightness on Sunday, high around 60 and partly sunny. KUOW is a self-sustaining service of the University of Washington online, kuow.org.
6: From WBEZ Chicago, it's This American Life. I'm Laura Starcheski, sitting in for Ira Glass. I'd been waiting for months for a certain moment to arrive. Garrett had mentioned it, Chrissy had mentioned it, and here we all were. Sitting in their house in the suburbs of D.C., we were in their living room. Their son was hopping around with an icy popsicle in his hand.
7: This was left in the freezer overnight. Feel it.
6: And Garrett's laptop was right there. Wasn't open yet. But I was on the edge of my seat. And finally, she asked me.
8: Are you ready for this?
9: I'm ready.
8: Okay.
6: Chrissy jumped in to hype it up.
9: It's beautiful. It's excellent. Yeah, it's a thing of beauty.
6: And Garrett opened the laptop and pulled up a file on her computer called Valkyrie, after the Norse women warriors. They were very into the Thor movies around this time. And suddenly, it appeared. A spreadsheet. Hold for applause. I was looking at many tabs, many rows, many columns, thousands of data points. This is where Garrett is mapping out their whole future.
8: We're getting deep into the inner workings of my mind. Okay. You know, I'm a data person by training.
9: And by nature.
8: And by nature. Yeah. This is very much like part of my DNA.
6: It's also part of their DNA as a couple. Spreadsheets are how they make all their decisions as a family. Like, after Garrett finished a PhD in molecular biology, should she go into academia? Get a government job? Spreadsheet. She crunched the numbers, decided to rejoin the Navy as an active duty scientist. She and Chrissy had a whole plan. She'd serve for 20 years, retire, get a pension, health care, a stable life. Where to live, the kids' schools, each and every one spreadsheeted with Chrissy's help.
9: Normally, we're pretty good at doing really concrete game planning. I get on the mental carousel and predict the future, and then she makes a spreadsheet to, like, wrangle it in.
6: So that's how things normally go. But about a year ago,

0: Scott's family found themselves facing a big, complicated, very uncertain new situation. Garrett's trans and a lieutenant commander in the Navy. And last winter, President Trump signed an executive order banning trans people from the military. The order claimed that trans people are dishonest, unfit, and harm troop readiness. Garrett and other trans service members immediately brought lawsuits against the ban, so everyone was in limbo. Are we all about to get kicked out? Are we going to be allowed to stay and keep serving? What's going to happen and when? There was just so little data.
1: All these hypothetical things that could happen, could not happen. All the stress of trying to play chess around them and plan and spreadsheet around all these hypotheticals.
2: Yeah, I mean, you can't make decisions if you don't have information.
1: Yeah.
0: No matter. They would make a new spreadsheet and more spreadsheets. They would be on alert. They would be light on their feet. Because something big was coming for them. And they were going to plan and bring all their skill and diligence and available data to be sure that they had control over how this was going to go down. Today's show, how is this going to go down? This family finds out, and it's not at all how they or I expected it to go. And another story of two people determined to make the exact right plans for the moment when everything's going to change. Stay with us.
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0: It's This American Life, Act One, Freak in the Spreadsheets. So we're going to continue to hang out in Garrett and Chrissy's living room with their kids running in and out as they strategize together. The first time I was there was last March. It was less than 2 months after Trump had issued his executive order. And the little family scene I saw with them stood out to me because one quirk, let's call it a quirk, that I've noticed as a trans person reading all the coverage of Trump's military ban this past year is that the service members often appear like these islands. No family around them, no relationships, no community, just a lone, isolated person. I've talked to a bunch of trans service members over the past year, and that isn't any of them. They all have their people, spouses, kids, families, whose fates are tied to theirs, depending on them. Like Garrett, she's the main breadwinner here. They've been a military family from the start. Garrett enlisted at 17 and became a Navy diver. She and Chrissy met a few years later. They're both from military families. They have two kids, a daughter, 11, and a son, 9. Right now, their son has his face in a video game. Zombies, skeletons, lava.
8: I almost ran myself into a pit of lava.
2: Don't run into the lava. Life lessons.
1: This is life. This is big life stuff.
0: Garrett and Chrissy are good at keeping it moving. Chrissy's intense, blunt, but kind of dreamy, too. She's an illustrator. Loves to paint floaty undersea creatures, a lot of invertebrates. Garrett is smiley and tall, notably tall, next to Chrissy. She's got a bob haircut that she tucks behind her ears with great effort. Her hair is always falling in her face. She tucks it back again. Their house is full of nerdy hobby zones. In the kitchen, historical cooking. with a focus on accuracy rather than deliciousness. Think cabbage stew every single week.
1: And for the last year or so, I've been doing like medieval Europe, basically, and have worked my way up from like the Viking Age to Tudor England.
6: Nerd alert!
0: The kids are in and out of the room as we're talking. I'm not going to name them here. We're just going to bleep out their names.
2: What do you both know about what's going on with your mama's job?
9: A lot.
0: Their daughter, the older one, answers first.
9: Okay, so the thing that I know, she filed a lawsuit, and then it went through one of the courts, and now she stares at the computer all day. That's all I know.
0: All this staring at the computer, it's because Garrett's always reading court filings about the ban and memos from the military and signal messages with this whole network of trans service members who are all trying to figure out what to do. Now their son chimes in.
10: And which is bad for me because never plays with me and mom plays Stardew Valley a lot. And the only thing I know about her job is that she might get fired soon.
0: It's true. This was the situation. And if Garrett did get pushed out, their whole life could go over a cliff. Fast. They could be forced to sell their house because they wouldn't be able to make their mortgage payment. They would lose their health insurance, which they really need because their son has a medical condition that they estimate would cost more than $500,000 a year to treat without it. So it's hard to overstate the existential threat they were living under. But Garrett, like almost every service member in her position, was still quietly continuing to do her job. She'd commute to a military research office nearby, spend the day making decisions about where the Navy should invest millions of dollars in research money. None of that work had stopped. So it was like, life as you know it may be about to end, but also act like none of this is happening. It was dizzying, all this uncertainty. The only way to deal with all of it at once was to develop the most extreme, thorough, multivalent family planning process I have ever seen. Garrett and Chrissy decided that they would make every possible version of a good future for their family come alive. Exhibit A, a spreadsheet, of course. A sort of, in case of emergency, break glass spreadsheet, gaming out their options if everything went completely to hell. Say Garrett not only got kicked out of the Navy, but also the overall backlash against trans people in America got even more extreme. More states passing anti-trans laws, new executive orders targeting trans people. If all that happened, and Garrett and Chrissy decided the whole family needed to leave the U.S.
11: She's developed a very deep and complex spreadsheet of the best places to live based on her own rubric of quality of life that applies to only our family.
2: What's in the rubric?
1: Okay, God.
0: They needed to find a place where they could make a living, be safe, and have access to specialized medical care for their son. It's a short list, but a hard needle to thread. And not only that.
1: I'm very particular about data sources and like where you get data from. Most of the stuff, it's never clear like what the methodology was, like how reliable it is.
0: So frustrating, all the subpar data just floating around out there. So Garrett unearthed sprawling files of original raw data from all kinds of studies. She ran her own analysis on it, tracking quality of life and values, happiness scales, the rights of queer people and women.
1: There's something else that
11: the weather that we like, because we're not moving to Malta.
1: We're cold weather people. Yeah.
0: Chrissy and the kids have Italian citizenship, so Europe is on the table. But so are approximately 5,000 other places and sub-places. I couldn't even focus my eyes looking at it. But Garrett filled me in. So far, the place that's come out on top, Germany. So far. Garrett was always adding new data whenever she found some, running the numbers again.
2: When do you look at it?
1: whenever I get super stressed out and I just need to look at some math to calm myself down.
11: Yeah.
1: It's my way of touching grass.
0: It's worked in the past, but lately, not so much. What does that look like?
1: Well, lately it's looked like a lot of crying, and Chrissy doesn't like crying. But she...
11: I'm emotionally bottled up.
1: Yeah.
11: Yeah.
1: So she would find me in bathrooms at 1 o'clock in the morning, because I got up to pee and just decided to start crying.
11: And I'd secretly roll my eyes, but also give her a hug. God, get it together.
1: You know, we'll talk about things, or I'll talk at her about things until too early in the morning, and she either falls asleep or gets frustrated because I'm keeping her awake. And so then I'll be like, okay, next time I'm just going to keep it to myself.
11: Which is sad. I don't want you to do that, but we also can't be up till 2 in the morning, yeah, like every night.
1: Yeah. And I just want, you know, I just want my partner to feel my feelings with me.
11: I do feel your feelings with you. I'm actually really good at it.
1: You are really good at
11: but
1: it.
11: But you exhaust me.
0: Here's how fast things were coming at them. The Trump administration banned trans service members from the military. That was last January. They were out. The service members challenged it. They could stay in. Weeks later, a federal judge wrote that the ban was most likely unconstitutional. Stay in. The same month, another federal judge. I agree. Stay in. Then the Trump administration went to the Supreme Court, claiming it was an urgent matter of national security. All the trans people had to go. Can't we just do this ban now while all these lawsuits happen? Will you allow it? A Supreme Court ruling on that question could come out at any time. Which, for Garrett and Chrissy, was like, whoa, we're about to get a real answer on this. And that's when, in their perpetual effort to never be caught off guard, Garrett and Chrissy decided Chrissy would travel to Germany. In May, she got on a plane to see if she could actually picture their family living there. She'd been sussing out job possibilities, checking out neighborhoods and cities, Frankfurt, Berlin.
11: Tonight at the bar I went to, called Mr. Susan, fabulous bar. Everybody should go.
2: Great name.
11: Yeah. Five Americans bellied up to this bar. Like, I was the fifth that walked in. The two couple on my right work for the State Department. One of them had just retired. The other one was close to retirement. And they were beside themselves with the stuff that was going on. Everybody's like, do it. Bring your kids here. Get them out of there. Which is heartening to hear. It makes me feel like we're not being stupid. We're not being thoughtless.
2: Is there a part of you that feels like you have to justify this idea of moving out of the United States right now?
11: Absolutely. Absolutely. To ourselves, we've had to justify it. It kind of feels drastic. But at the same time, I don't want to be complacent. I don't want to pretend like nothing's happening.
2: Yeah.
1: Hey.
2: Where are you?
1: I'm walking to get the kids. I only have a couple minutes.
2: Oh my God. I just saw what happened.
1: Yeah.
0: I called Garrett because while Chrissy was in Germany, the Supreme Court ruling came out. It was bad news. The court had sided with the Trump administration. The military could go forward and kick everybody out. So for Garrett and everybody else, this ban that had been looming in a theoretical realm for months was all of a sudden real and imminent.
1: Hi.
2: Are you kind of in shock or
1: a little bit?
2: What's your mental state? I can't tell. I know you also have to be a parent in like 3 minutes, probably.
1: Yeah. I mean, it's a little shocking. Yeah, you know, I guess I think as it's setting in, I guess as we're talking, it's a little surprising that they didn't even carve out room for the plaintiffs. Because that means that now we're going to be processed out of the military just like everyone else. before the case even gets back to the Supreme Court to be ruled on its merits.
12: Will you say anything to your kids, or are you trying to spare them from the, like, blow-by-blow stuff?
1: I don't know. I think... I might talk to them in the next day or so. Because they get triggered by all this big time. So I don't want to freak them out about that kind of stuff. I don't have to.
0: Now that the ban was real, here was the military's new policy. Trans service members had less than a month to make a choice. Leave voluntarily or wait for someone to find you and make you leave. Basically, the Department of Defense was saying, we can do this the easy way or the hard way. You choose. Coming up, Garrett and Chrissy try to find another way. That's in a minute from Chicago Public Radio when our program continues.
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13: I'm Maria Hinojosa. Next time on Latino USA, I speak with Pulitzer Prize-winning journalist Caitlin Dickerson of The Atlantic. She breaks down the latest news about the conditions children held in detention are facing and why some mixed-status families are choosing to leave. That's next time on Latino USA.
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0: It's This American Life. I'm Laura Starcheski, sitting in for Ira Glass. This is the story of Garrett Morgan and her wife Chrissy, trying to navigate the military's ban on trans people and keep some control over what's going to happen to their family. So one thing I asked Garrett, have you ever had any issues with your commanders, your colleagues, since you came out as trans? Any problems with anybody serving in the Navy with you? No, she told me, not once. Which is wild. I asked a bunch of other service members from different branches of the military, different ranks, what was their experience? And overwhelmingly, people said, it was good. I actually got a lot of support. I got a round of applause when I came out to my unit, one Army captain told me. This surprised me, because I was at least expecting more of a mixed bag. I'd read a few horror stories. Those were documented in the court cases. But so many people had been serving through multiple administrations without issues. There's about a decade of experience to draw on, look at, study, on how it's affected the military, having trans people serve openly. And it's been kind of a nothing burger, I have to say. I mean, there's been no catastrophic failure of unit cohesion, no indication that trans service members somehow harm troop readiness, as the Trump administration has argued, without evidence. That's been true for years. Which is why it was particularly hard to believe that what the Trump administration was claiming about trans people, that was going to carry the day, and not the reality everybody was living in. But now, the ban was here, and trans service members had less than 30 days to decide. Would they go voluntarily or involuntarily? The easy way or the hard way? Presenting just these two unfavorable options is really just such a maniacally effective way to get people to do something they really do not want to do. This is evil genius stuff, mob boss stuff. So I just want to spend a minute on this choice, voluntary versus involuntary separation. Voluntary separation, the first option, would mean you'd raise your hand, self-identify, and your branch would start the process of discharging you. You'd be eligible for an honorable discharge, and you'd get separation pay. Involuntary separation, there was way less information about what that would look like. How exactly would the military find everybody and identify them? Was there any real way to challenge it if they did find you? And if you were pushed out involuntarily and got discharged, would you get an honorable discharge or something else? Even a dishonorable discharge, was that possible? Because that follows you out into the civilian world forever. It shows up on background checks. You can never get any VA benefits. It's a big deal. But those details weren't part of the policy memo. Nobody seemed to know. And there was one more penalty to choosing that path. You'd get just half the separation pay that you would have gotten if you'd gone voluntarily. People had different ways of thinking about this non-choice when I asked about it. One thing that came up was the weirdness of volunteering to not do something, to quit. It went against all their training. Hank Young is a staff sergeant in the Army at Fort Drum in far upstate New York. He operates artillery pieces. He's served for 9 years, done a deployment to Afghanistan. And Hank told me that of the two options, voluntary felt like the only way to have any control over this process. So he'd put in his paperwork, checking the box that said, I'm here, I'm trans, and you can kick me out now.
12: How did that feel to be communicating that?
16: It was scary. I was actually more concerned in my head. I was a little bit more concerned that I was going to get judged for electing to get out than I was necessarily for being trans. I really cannot emphasize like how strongly the Army frowns upon anybody trying to get out of anything ever for any reason. So that was actually probably the part that made me the most nervous.
0: I heard this concern a lot, that leaving voluntarily would mean letting other people down. Everyone felt responsible for the people in their units, the people they supervised, even their commanders. Brianna is a Sergeant First Class, Army Aviation. She's done everything from helicopter mechanic to drill sergeant, 2 deployments to Afghanistan. She's only out as trans to her family and one close friend, and her immediate commanders, and was still showing up to work as a male officer. So to protect her, I'm only going to use her first name. Brianna was hoping to take the involuntary separation. She didn't want to capitulate. But her main worry seemed to be that her commanders could be blamed or punished for not turning her in. She didn't know what to expect.
17: I have no idea. Like, I'm honestly prepared for a witch hunt, so to speak, and that's really the last thing that I want to experience myself, and I don't want, like, my commander, an excellent commander, my first sergeant, an excellent first sergeant, or any of my peers, I don't want to put them in this position of loyalty to the service or loyalty to a human being. So to me, that would be a very compromised and difficult decision to make. And I don't want to do that to him.
0: In the end, Brianna decided to take the voluntary too. Most people I talked to did. Garrett is one of the few people I talked to who did not choose voluntary separation. She didn't submit any paperwork at all. She decided to dare the military to come and find her, betting that she could find a way through before they could kick her out. Which brings us to Act Two. Act Two, when the bureaucratic shark bites. One quick thing I need to say before we keep going. Garrett and all the service people I talked to did not speak to me in any official Department of Defense capacity. They shared their own thoughts and feelings, their personal views, and the Department of Defense wouldn't answer any of my questions about the military ban. They said they don't comment on ongoing litigation. Okay. So, the clock had started. There was less than a month left. Volunteer, or we will find you. Garrett entered this new intense phase with the same focus she'd brought before. She would master every element of this bureaucracy, watching out for traps, gathering data, staying 2 steps ahead if she could. One small example. Once the countdown started, Garrett learned that the military was on the verge of adding a new question to this mandatory health assessment that every service member has to fill out online once a year. The new question would ask if you'd ever experienced gender dysphoria. Basically, are you trans? If you clicked yes, a notification would appear saying you'd been rendered non-deployable, not fit to serve, and telling you to await next steps. So Garrett jumped online before they could change the form and quickly filled out the old version before the new question was added. She figured, correctly, that would buy her time. This was the kind of careful maneuver she was executing on four different fronts simultaneously, keeping all the possible realities alive. Scenario one, a court victory. She and the other plaintiffs win the court case. Could be years away, and sure, maybe they'd all have gotten kicked out by then, but it was still possible. Scenario two, medical retirement. A while back, Garrett saw a doctor about an old injury that was giving her trouble, and he referred her to be assessed by what's called a medical evaluation board. If the military deemed her too disabled to serve, she could be medically retired. And now, that seemed like it could actually be a good option, since the threat of getting pushed out was looming. So Garrett threw herself into this notoriously arduous and unpredictable process, going to doctor's appointments, getting assessed, putting in a mountain of paperwork to document every injury from her service. And then she waited. Scenario three. Someone could turn Garrett in, and she'd be forced into the involuntary separation process. Normally, there are options to appeal and make your case if the military is trying to kick you out. Garrett could request to go before a panel of officers called a separation board. But it was unclear if that process would actually help her or just be humiliating. And then after all that, she could just get separated anyway. Scenario four, Germany, if necessary. She and Chrissy kept up with the house repairs in case they had to sell, had the kids start learning German. I could not imagine, in all my trying, any base that was not covered here, any possible path out of this maze that was unexplored, any blank on any form that was left unfilled out. But the stakes of involuntary separation seemed to keep getting higher. The more time passed, the more Garrett learned. A few weeks from the deadline, Garrett found out about an alarming detail buried in a memo from the Department of Defense. It said that if officers, Garrett is an officer as lieutenant commander, if officers did not self-identify, when they were eventually discharged, they'd get a special code assigned to them. It would go on their DD-214. That's a piece of paper that summarizes your military service. It's an official document. Garrett likened it to a birth certificate. You show it for jobs or to prove you've served. A JKQ code means serious misconduct. BDU means alcohol abuse. The code for trans officers who failed to come forward, JDK.
1: And so JDK is going to designate us as national security risks.
12: What?
1: Yeah. And so it was sort of buried in there and we didn't really know what to make of it. And the lawyers got into it and it was like, oh, this isn't good. And it was like, oh, this is like actually really bad. And it just feels so unnecessary. Like, if you don't self-identify, if you don't make it easy on us, and you make us, like, if you drag this out and make us come and find you, we're going to make it as painful as possible for you and as risky as possible for you.
12: Yeah.
1: I think that's the message, I think.
0: The JDK code would make it hard or impossible to get any kind of job where you'd need a national security clearance, which is the kind of job a lot of people hope to get after they were kicked out.
1: As it was all kind of sinking in, it was really hurtful and felt very scary. But honestly, like the next, like a day or two later, I just started feeling really indignant. And was like, you know what? Like, that sounds like a cool new tattoo. JDK.
12: Did that make you want to do anything differently knowing about this code?
1: You know, I guess it just sort of steeled my resolve to not self-identify and I'm going to try to make my exit from the military as much on my terms as possible.
0: I'd never heard Garrod sound like this, just openly defiant. But I was worried this was all going to end in the worst-case scenario for her. She'd get singled out, punished for not self-identifying, and walk away with nothing. It was getting hard to see it going some other way. The deadline came and went. Garrod was still going to work, waiting. But nothing happened. One by one, almost all the trans service members she knew were put on leave, pending separation. One guy Garrod knew, who had also chosen involuntary, got a notice after the deadline passed. He's an instructor at West Point, was up for a promotion, but his name got flagged, and he was put on leave. I couldn't understand why Garrod's name hadn't been flagged, too. But it hadn't. She'd drive to work, check in, sit at her desk, look around.
1: I'm really starting to feel like kind of like out on this island while everybody else is like back on the mainland.
18: Yeah.
1: And I'm like, am I the only one out here?
0: Garrod worried that somebody at her duty station would report her for continuing to show up. At work, she started avoiding the bathroom and the locker rooms, changing in her office or in a closed bathroom stall. She didn't want to raise any alarms. A few weeks later, Garrod got an order to start working from home. It was like one more door closing. Still have a job, can't show up at work. But she'd just work from home as long as she could. And then, in the beginning of August, Garrod texted me. She had some news. She said I should call her. It was gigantic news, it turned out. And it was a good thing. Her medical retirement had come through. When I called, it sounded like she was afraid to get too excited or she'd jinx it.
1: It's slowly been sinking in, and I've been like, I've been getting like more positive feels about it every day. Mm-hmm. As it's sort of like sinking in, like the reality of what this means.
0: Here's what it means. Garrod would get a pension for the rest of her life, health insurance for life for her and Chrissy, and for both kids until they were adults. She'd be a regular retired veteran. No special JDK code branding her. She'd get an honorable discharge.
1: And so I've got somewhere between, say, like 50 days to 90 days to where I'll be a civilian.
18: Oh my gosh.
1: I know. Holy shit. Like, that's really soon.
0: Turns out, somehow the best case scenario in all this was that Garrod had been deemed a permanently and fully disabled veteran.
1: Chrissy's sitting next to me now. She said that she's worried I'm going to use it to get out of doing dishes. Which I am now.
18: Chrissy, what do you feel about all this?
2: I feel really lucky, to be honest with you. It took a minute for it to sink in with me, as it usually does. I noticed that day, I felt happy. There's like a moment in the movie Bad Guys where the wolf shakes his tail because he did something nice and his tail wags. I like turned around and my tail was wagging. Like, is this, what is this?
18: So how do you square like this kind of process of persecution for who you are leading to this outcome?
1: I was thinking about a way to answer a question like that while Chrissy was talking, and I don't have a good answer. It's just like, I mean, I think this is all really raw right now. So the most clear way to look at it, I think, at this moment.
0: Garrod started talking about this outcome in a really passive way, as if she and Chrissy hadn't been meticulously planning and mapping out all the different options, as if she hadn't pushed to submit all the paperwork for the medical retirement and stayed on top of every detail.
1: It was fortuitous that the medical review board process got started before all of the policies started rolling out after the executive order.
18: Mm-hmm. I mean, that was your strategy.
1: Yeah, I mean, that was a hope to try to get, like, that option on the table.
19: Hi. I think that Garrett's trying to sound very circumspect and not like we made this happen 100,000% and everybody just needs to deal with it. But we have been gaming this. What? Like, not gaming, but we've built a future. We knew this would happen, and we worked to build a future based on, we worked to make lemonade out of these lemons. And then you get to have a pension and be rewarded for the sacrifice you made to join the military to take care of us. I mean,
1: it's not like the gaming. That sounds like,
19: that's not sneaky. That's not bad news bears. You made a plan. And our plan worked. That's okay.
1: God.
19: What? Give yourself some credit.
18: What are you feeling, Garrett?
1: I'm feeling like I'm still drawing a military paycheck, so I cannot agree or disagree with anything my wife just said on the record.
19: We are just protecting our family.
1: Yeah. Strategically and methodically marching through the halls of a very complex bureaucratic system until we found the right door to open. And now we're going to walk through it.
18: The happy solution that Garrett and Chrissy found, it was pretty rare. Most of the people I talked to got discharged over the winter. And even the ones who pivoted really fast, started school, or found a new job, they told me they were struggling and disoriented. Wrecks, mental health-wise. Garrett and Chrissy's safe landing was like one bright spot. Born out of skill and a smile from some god of fortune that most people weren't going to get. There are so many efforts right now by our federal government to pry entire groups of people away from their jobs, their communities, their lives as they've been living them. This particular effort to purge trans people from the military stands out to me. Not only because all of them are serving their country, making sacrifices so many people have no interest in making, but also because who is allowed in the military tends to be a kind of signal for the rest of America. Who is allowed to wear our uniform? Who belongs here? Who are we as a country? And for the last year, the government has been putting on a pretty flashy show of forcing out this one group of people only because of who they are. There have, of course, been decades of case law making that extremely hard to do because it's discriminatory and unconstitutional. But here we are. Garrett finally retired a few weeks ago. She and Chrissy thought about having her ceremony at a gay bar, but decided just to do something small with family. They're planning a trip to Germany later this summer for them and the kids. You know, keeping their options open. That story was produced by Miki Meek and edited by Nancy Updike and Hannah Jaffe Walt. Act 3, Beast Friends Forever. To end our show today, another story of two people facing a huge disruption to life as they know it. But instead of making a million different plans, they have just one single very consequential choice to make. It's from a new book of short stories by Rachel Kong. In this one, God has given up on humans. It starts like this. And on the 2 billionth, 556 millionth, 750,000th day, God reconsidered what he had made and decided that the world would be much better off if humans were other animals entirely, if there were no such thing as human beings at all. And then God gives every single person one choice. Here's the story.
20: Jade was at her best friend Ruby's house when both of their phones pinged with the news, like it was an Amber Alert or a hurricane warning. At the end of the month, God declared, all people would be transformed. Ruby, Jade, and the rest of humanity would have 30 days to select what they wanted to spend the rest of their lives as. They had the entire animal kingdom to choose from. After the deadline, humans would not exist. Jade was straining pasta over Ruby's sink. The hot steam rose into her face, a carbohydrate facial. Ruby stirred the pot of sauce over the stove. What animals have friends? Jade asked Ruby. Ruby typed the question into her phone. Cetaceans are capable of true friendship, Ruby read. Higher primates, elephants, camelids, certain members of the horse family. Camelids or camels? Jade asked. And llamas and alpacas. They sat down to eat their dinner. Ruby poured their wine into her favorite little museum store glasses, which were shaped like egg cups. What animals get drunk? Ruby asked. That one I know, Jade laughed. Elephants and parrots. Deer, moose, bats. So elephants have friends and get drunk? Ruby mused. Jade twirled spaghetti around her fork and conveyed it to her mouth. What do you put in this? It's so good. Fish sauce, you like it? I'm gonna miss your cooking. You won't though, Ruby said, laughing sadly. I mean, that's the kind of beautiful thing. For the first 2 weeks after the announcement, political bickering paused. Instead, zoologists were in high demand, appearing on television shows, looking a bit confused by their newfound fame. Nature programs saw a surge in viewership and revenue. What's your choice? People asked one another. Everyone everywhere was trying to make sense of things, ferret out the superior choice. Ruby thought it was ludicrous. The point was to be freed of trivial human concerns, and yet humans were already trying to extrapolate based on human social conventions, like romance and marriage. Penguins were well publicized as animals that mated for life. Many, many people wanted to be penguins, but were we going to have a world full of penguins when it was getting so warm? 28 days before the deadline, Jade and Ruby met at their favorite old movie theater. At the concession stand, Jade ordered a large popcorn from an acne-riddled teen named Halvor. What's your choice? Jade asked Halvor. It was small talk now. Electric eel, Halvor said. Very cool, Jade replied. In the darkened theater, Ruby produced the friend's preferred condiments from her purse. Furikake, sea salt, a double-bagged baby food jar of melted real butter. They had been friends since they were 6 years old. That was 30 years of being friends. At 6, they'd made perfume together by steeping rose petals in water. At 12, they practiced freak dancing. At 18, Ruby held Jade's hair back as she puked from too many jello shots. They knew which movie the other wanted to see without asking. The friends emerged from the darkened theater, their eyes squinting to adjust to the light. Ruby loved the movie, but she could tell from the neutral expression on Jade's face that Jade hadn't liked the film, so she tempered her enthusiasm. It happened more frequently than you would think, that someone you loved loved different things than you. At their favorite pho restaurant, Jade ordered for the both of them. Animals that get the most sleep, Ruby said, are sloths, koalas, bats, armadillos, cats. You know, bats sleep a lot and get drunk, so those are pluses, said Jade. But they gross me out. You're only finding them gross because of your humanness. You wouldn't find yourself gross as a bat. You wouldn't, like, consider yourself in any reflective surfaces. Their pho arrived. Pink lily pads of rare meat, thin rings of white onion. They were both artists, Jade a painter and Ruby a novelist. But Ruby had always been the more practical of the two. It was what it was. Ruby disliked her own practicality. While everyone was busy being upset that they would be transformed into non-Homo sapiens, Ruby had come up with a spreadsheet of animals, listing the pros and cons of each. Don't make fun of me, Jade admitted, but I'm thinking of seeing an astrologer. Jade, Ruby said, shocked. I knew I shouldn't mention it. No, I'm sorry, of course you should. I'll be curious to hear what they think. Even though there was less than a month left of capitalism itself, businesses were still springing up. Consultants who claimed to be able to look into your soul via your eyes and tell you exactly what animal you were meant to be. What animals experience sexual pleasure? Jade asked Ruby. Dolphins, maybe? Don't dolphins seem so, I don't know, basic? The golden retrievers of cetaceans. Definitely. Jade dipped a raw bean sprout in sriracha. We should be together, though, you and me. Don't you think? Not as penguins, Ruby said. I refuse to be a penguin. We won't be penguins. I wonder if God would let us be rocks, Ruby joked. Jade and Ruby, stay who we are forever. One week remained. Ruby wanted to bask in the most human things. What were they? To her, they were domestic tasks that most others found unspectacular. Cooking noodles, solving crossword puzzles, pumicing her rough feet, responding to emails with, "Sorry for my delay in getting back to you." She even savored for the first time sitting in traffic on her way to Jade's apartment. "What's the most human thing we could do right now?" Jade asked. "Escape an escape room? Bake a multi-layered cake?" Jade nodded. "Let's bake a cake and do an escape room." They were frosting the cake when Jade, using the offset spatula to smooth the frosting around the cake sides, spoke up. "I think I want to be a whale," Jade said. She seemed nervous to be saying this out loud, and Ruby turned surprised to her friend. It was the first time either of them had expressed a real desire. Until that moment, they had only brought up possibilities in a joking way. "Oh, wow," Ruby said. She tried not to seem too surprised or at all alarmed. "What kind?" "Bowhead whales live to 200. "I don't know if I want to live that long," Ruby said slowly. "Really?" Jade asked. "Don't you think it would be fun being in the same pod for 200 years? I would love to be in your pod," Ruby assured. "What if we chose a shorter-lived whale? Blue whales only live to 80 or 90. Jade's voice had a tinge of desperation in it. "Or beluga whales. They live to 50. Plus they're cute." "We won't know that we're cute." "Don't be like that, Ruby," Jade said. Tears were gathering in her eyes. "Be honest with me. Could you be a whale?" "I don't know, Jade," Ruby said. "I have to think about it. I'm sorry." They sliced and ate the cake in silence. When it came time for their escape room appointment, Jade told Ruby she wasn't in the mood. "Actually, I think I'd rather be alone right now," Jade said. "Okay," Ruby said. "Of course, no problem." She took her car keys from Jade's kitchen counter. Then she hugged her friend, who returned her embrace stiffly. All her life, Ruby had felt like a weirdo. What other people had, groups of friends, romantic partners, weddings where they were treated like celebrities, spacious houses, adorable and well-behaved children, Ruby had never wanted. She wasn't shirking these things as a point of identity, but simply because she had always viewed them as extraneous, empty. Only two things made her feel like she wasn't completely inhuman. One was working, immersing herself in her writing. The other was being around Jade. Only Jade had witnessed Ruby in every iteration of her life and not fled. Why couldn't Ruby agree to be a whale? It could be so simple. Hours remained. Jade and Ruby carpooled to their friend Cassandra's house. In their larger friend circle, everyone had been throwing extravagant parties, trying to spend all the money they could before money no longer mattered. Servers circulated with champagne flutes and crystal dishes of the finest beluga caviar. Jade and Ruby were pleased to see their friends enjoying themselves, but as usual, the two of them wound up talking to each other. "What are you thinking?" Jade asked finally. The friends had been avoiding the question all night, wanting to enjoy the party. "I think," Ruby said slowly, watching her friend's face, "I think I want to be a turtle." Ruby had abandoned her spreadsheet. She couldn't explain it, but Ruby felt, deep in her bones, that she wanted to be a turtle. Jade loaded a potato chip with caviar, placed the entirety of it on her tongue, and chewed for a long moment. "But turtles live even longer than whales," Jade said, as neutrally as she could manage. "I guess it wasn't about the lifespan at all," Ruby admitted. "I don't know if I can explain it. A freshwater turtle? I don't think I want to be a sea turtle, unfortunately. So we won't even be in the same body of water." "I know, Jade, I'm sorry. You can't let me hold you back from being a whale." Jade said nothing. "Please, please don't be mad at me," Ruby said. I couldn't stand it if you were mad at me in our last," she looked at her watch, 29 hours. Jade said nothing still. I'm just sad, Jade said finally. I'll miss you. You won't, actually. Stop it, Ruby, Jade said angrily. Don't tell me I won't be able to miss. Tears fell down her cheeks in pronounced dramatic rivulets. I will miss you. And I'll miss you, Jade, Ruby said. She told herself she wouldn't, but she started crying too. 8 hours remained. Jade slept over at Ruby's. They popped popcorn and watched Chungking Express. Over the years, they'd found the film charming and then annoying, and now charming again. They brushed and flossed their teeth, not because they had to, but because sleeping with clean teeth felt nice. Lights out, lying side by side, they began to talk the way they had when they were girls having sleepovers. Earlier that day, they had texted their final decisions to God, whale for Jade and turtle for Ruby, and received brown thumbs-up emojis. At 4 a.m. their time, all of humanity would evaporate. Each person would be transformed and placed in a suitable habitat. Remember that time we raised snails? Jade asked. Ruby could hear her smiling in the dark. And my mom got so mad because it was dinner time and the snails were too slow. I remember, said Ruby. And we brought them inside in our pockets to race in the bathtub. Delilah and Joseph. I can't believe you remember that. They lay in the silence for a long moment. Do you want to be conscious when this happens? Ruby asked. Or should we try to get some sleep? I don't know. What about you? I don't know either. There was another long silence. Jade, I'm sorry that... Ruby paused. There were so many things she needed to apologize for that she didn't even know where to begin. The time she neglected her friend because she believed her work was paramount. The time she knew Jade was going through difficulties but hadn't known what to say. During those periods, she'd cook bulk meals for Jade and mop Jade's floor. She knew Jade would have liked verbal reassurance too, but Ruby didn't know how to offer it. She never would know. It's okay, Ruby. Jade's voice was clear and steady. I know. I know you. I don't think I can sleep, Jade said. Me neither. Should we do something else? Ruby stood up and turned the lights on. She peeked out the window and saw that other lights were on too. What about, Ruby thought, what about YouTube karaoke? I have a good one. Hang on. Ruby angled her laptop away from Jade so that the song selection would be a surprise. The familiar notes of Pachelbel's Canon and D came on. Jade broke into laughter, delighted. They didn't need the lyrics. La la la la, la la la la. Ruby and Jade sang together at the top of their lungs. They put their phones down and with their arms around each other's waists were singing as loudly as they had ever sung when in a moment, a hundredth of a second, Ruby and Jade vaporized with the rest of humanity. Atoms scattering, traveling, reassembling, Jade in the Pacific Ocean and Ruby in an Australian pond. But, as to be expected with such an enormous undertaking, there was a glitch. For a fraction of a second, Jade, in the body of a blue whale, and Ruby, in the body of a freshwater turtle, sustained human thoughts. Jade thought, Ruby. And Ruby thought, Jade. Then God put his divine palm to his divine face and corrected the error. From then on, Jade swam, and Ruby basked in the sun's warm rays. And God looked upon everything that he had made, and behold, it was very good.
4: The story was read for us by actor Melissa Tang and produced by Diane Wu. You can read the full version of this story, D-Day, in Rachel Kong's new book of short stories, My Dear You.

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2: 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Thanks, as always, to my boss, Ira Glass. Movie night with him is always the same thing. I brainstorm a ton of ideas, but he only wants to watch his favorite movie for the 1,000th time. Any movie I suggest is met with the same response.
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4: BBC World Service, it's 6 hours GMT. Welcome to Weekend with Julia Morica. Coming up, Taiwan reacts with concern to President Trump's statement that he's not sure whether a major weapons deal between Washington and Taipei will go ahead. Also, the health risks faced by stranded migrant workers in Lebanon caught up in Israel's continuing war against Hezbollah. Why the UK Prime Minister Keir Starmer is facing an extremely tough battle to persuade his own MPs that he should stay in his job. And a bus journey in Switzerland that isn't meant to take its passengers anywhere.
5: People don't take it to go from A to B. They take it to experience the journey itself. They sing, they laugh.
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4: BBC World Service, it's 7 hours GMT. Welcome to Weekend with Julian Morricum. Coming up this hour as the US prepares to indict the former Cuban leader Raul Castro, we hear from a pilot at the center of the case against him.
5: At one point, I managed to look through the right window of the plane and saw an explosion in the distance. I told her, Sylvia, we're next.
4: Also, a Palestinian journalist released from Israeli detention tells us about the conditions in which he was held, why table tennis could be about to enjoy a global revival, and a preview of tonight's grand final in the annual Eurovision Song Contest. Could a song from Australia actually win it? You will get a chance to decide for yourself. That's all here on Weekend after the latest world news.
6: BBC News with Moira Alderson. US President Donald Trump has announced the death of a wanted terrorist in Nigeria, who he's described as the deputy leader of the militant group Islamic State. Mr. Trump said Abu Bilal al-Manuki had been killed in a joint operation conducted by US and Nigerian forces. Shingo Nioka reports.
7: President Trump said the military, acting on information from sources, had tracked Abu Bilal al-Manuki's movements before eliminating him. U.S. and Nigerian forces killed the commander on his orders, he said. The U.S. president did not disclose the location of the operation. A little-known figure, Nigerian national al-Manuki came to prominence in 2023 when the U.S. government sanctioned him as a global terrorist. The U.S. increased its drone and troops presence in Nigeria following December strikes on militants.
6: Taiwan's president has pressed the case for U.S. arms supplies just hours after President Trump said he had not decided whether to proceed with a major weapons sale to the island. A spokesperson for President Lai Ching-te said U.S. military sales were not only a legal commitment but served as a mutual deterrence against regional threats. The comments follow a summit between President Trump and his Chinese counterpart Xi Jinping. Joel Gunter is in Washington.
8: This arms package, which is worth about $14 billion, according to U.S. officials, was actually approved by congressional leaders back in January. But the approval was stayed by the White House, likely in anticipation of this summit with President Xi. Trump has withheld this particular package on return from this summit in China. He indicated that he sees it as leverage and he won't say whether he will approve it.
6: Lebanon has accused Israel of deliberately targeting medical facilities, even as the two countries agreed to extend a nominal ceasefire for another 45 days. The health ministry said Israel struck an emergency response centre in the south near Nabatea and a primary health centre in Tyre. Amir Nader is in Jerusalem.
9: The killing of three rescue workers adds to the more than 100 paramedics killed by Israeli airstrikes since the latest round of fighting broke out in March. Hundreds in Lebanon and six Israeli troops have been killed since the ceasefire came into effect a month ago. The State Department said the ceasefire extension agreed yesterday would enable further progress, while Lebanese officials say it's a step towards a real end to the fighting. The thorny issues of Hezbollah disarmament and Israeli withdrawal from southern Lebanon are still to be negotiated in further US-brokered talks in the weeks ahead.
6: Israel says it's carried out airstrikes in Gaza.

This is Weekend Edition from NPR News. I'm Alyssa Nadworny in for Scott Simon. President Trump is back from his trip to Beijing. He went with a number of high-profile business leaders, including Elon Musk.

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1: 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Good morning. I'm Kevin Kniestad. In response to comments by the German chancellor on his handling of the Iran war, President Trump says he'll withdraw some U.S. troops from the country. This would harm one Bavarian town's economy noticeably. We'll learn more next.
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1: Wait, Wait, Don't Tell Me comes your way this morning starting at 10 o'clock. Increasing clouds today, highs near 73 degrees, mostly cloudy overnight tonight with lows around 52. Time right now is 5:40.
4: I'm Windsor Johnston with these headlines. President Trump is back in Washington after wrapping up talks in China with President Xi Jinping. The two leaders discussed trade, Taiwan, and tensions in the Middle East, including concerns over Iran and the Strait of Hormuz. The White House says Trump and Xi agreed Iran cannot be allowed to develop a nuclear weapon. Both leaders also stressed the importance of keeping global shipping lanes open. The FAA is reviewing safety concerns surrounding President Trump's proposed ceremonial arch near Arlington National Cemetery and Reagan National Airport. Aviation officials are examining whether the structure could interfere with flight paths. I'm Windsor Johnston, NPR News in Washington.

0: 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I'm Alyssa Nadworny.
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2: 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Good morning, I'm Kevin Kniestad. Thanks for being with us. Coming up, we've got the latest news headlines from NPR, and we'll unpack the Louisiana Senate primary in 12 minutes.
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2: Looking at increasing clouds today, highs near 73 degrees, mostly cloudy overnight tonight, overnight lows dropping to around 52.
0: From NPR News in Washington, D.C., this is Weekend Edition. I'm Alyssa Nadworny. This hour, stagnant wages, high prices, how a sticky economy is making American workers feel stuck. Plus, the latest on Cuba, where oil has run out, causing massive blackouts across the country. And a new musical tells the story of a street fight in Britain, one that helped defeat fascism 90 years ago.
9: We said, they shall not pass, they were shouting. They shall not pass. And they did not pass at that.
0: And in sports, the Preakness Stakes runs tonight. The Derby winner Golden Tempo sits out. First, our newscast. It is Saturday, May 16th, 2026.
10: Live from NPR News in Washington, I'm Windsor Johnston. Demonstrations are taking place in cities across the nation today over recent redistricting efforts and what critics say are rollbacks of voting rights protections. NPR's Ron Elving reports.
11: It makes a difference for the people who want to voice their objections to these rollbacks and reaffirm their belief in the Voting Rights Act. Now, that breakthrough back in 1965 followed decades of activism by African Americans and others who believed they could overcome the race-based politics of the region and elect black people to high office. There was resistance to that movement then, and there has been since, and 60 years later we see that resistance at something of a high tide.
10: That's NPR's Ron Elving reporting. One of the latest decisions on redistricting dealt a blow.

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1: 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Good morning. I'm Kevin Kniestad. Thanks for being with us. 90 years ago, a mostly Jewish working class community in London united to resist a fascist march through their neighborhood. Now, a new musical looks back at the Battle of Cable Street. More on that next.
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4: I'm Windsor Johnston with these headlines. President Trump says U.S. and Nigerian forces have killed the second-in-command of ISIS during what he called a major counterterrorism operation in Africa. Military officials say the strike targeted one of the group's top leaders. Israel says it's killed the leader of Hamas's military wing. He was one of the main architects of the October 7th attack on Israel that left nearly 1,200 people dead. The 151st running of the Preakness Stakes takes place today at Laurel Park in Maryland, while Pimlico Racecourse undergoes reconstruction. There's no clear favorite heading into the race, with several horses opening at similar odds. I'm Windsor Johnston, NPR News in Washington.

0: This is Weekend Edition from NPR News. I'm Alyssa Nadworny. Thank you so much for listening. Scott Simon will return next week.
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2: 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I'm Kevin Kniestad. Thanks so much for joining us. We have the latest news headlines from NPR and KUOW on the way next. 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
2: Increasing clouds today, highs near 73 degrees, mostly cloudy overnight, night lows around 52. Tomorrow, but partly sunny with a high near 71. It's 7 o'clock.
0: From NPR News in Washington, D.C., this is Weekend Edition. Alyssa Nadworny. This hour, an update on the view from Moscow and Kyiv. And President Trump's immigration policies have impacted World Cup travel, despite a recent relaxing of restrictions. Later, we'll visit a college campus to see how elite universities are recruiting rural high schoolers.
6: I do not enjoy waking up every morning to the sound of construction and trains. I much prefer, like, the sound of crickets and frogs.
0: Plus, a chat with the new host of the Scripps National Spelling Bee, who plans to make the Bee more like the Super Bowl. 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It's Saturday, May 16th, 2026.
7: Live from NPR News in Washington, I'm Windsor Johnston. Voters in Louisiana are heading to the polls today for a Senate primary election that will test President Trump's grip on the Republican Party. Republican Senator Bill Cassidy is facing two primary challengers after he voted to convict Trump on impeachment charges after the January 6th insurrection. NPR's Sam Greenglass reports.
8: Most of the seven Republican senators who voted to remove Trump in 2021 have retired. Cassidy is seeking a third term, despite Trump recruiting Congresswoman Julia Letlow to challenge him. Voters like Kevin Dupree say Cassidy's vote felt like a betrayal.
9: I'm the type of person, if you cross me, I probably won't trust you anymore. So I think his political career in Louisiana is finished.
8: St. Martin Parish GOP Chair Kelby Daigle says that's troubling.
10: Conservatism is about ideas and principles. And they always make it about Trump. What are you going to do when he's no longer in the picture?
8: Cassidy wants to repair his relationship with Trump supporters and tout his independence. This race will test whether that's possible. Sam Greenglass, NPR News.
7: Stocks on Wall Street bounced up and down this week before ending about where they started. NPR's Scott Horsley reports rising inflation spooked investors in the bond market.
11: Both the S&P 500 index and the NASDAQ were in record territory on Thursday, while the Dow Jones Industrial Average topped 50,000 for the first time since the U.S. went

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1: 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Good morning, I'm Kevin Kniestad. Countries like Iran and Haiti have made the World Cup, but are on a U.S. travel ban list. What does that mean for those countries and for fans who hope to see them play? We'll learn more in 1 minute.
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5: Has announced that U.S. and Nigerian special forces conducted an operation that killed the second-in-command of ISIS. Trump is calling the operation a major counterterrorism success, though military officials have released few details. Israel says it's killed the leader of Hamas's military wing. He was one of the main architects of the October 7th attack on Israel that left nearly 1,200 people dead. The Long Island Railroad is on strike today after contract negotiations broke down last night. The walkout is disrupting service for hundreds of thousands of commuters across the New York region. I'm Windsor Johnston, NPR News in Washington.

0: This is Weekend Edition on KUOW 94.9, Seattle's NPR news station. Glad you're here. I'm Kevin Kniestad. In response to comments by the German chancellor on his handling of the Iran war, President Trump said he withdrew some of the U.S. troops from that country that would harm one Bavarian town's economy. We'll learn more about that coming up next.
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0: 46 degrees at 740.
4: I'm Windsor Johnston with these headlines. President Trump is back in Washington after wrapping up talks in China with President Xi Jinping. The two leaders discussed trade, Taiwan, and tensions in the Middle East, including concerns over Iran and the Strait of Hormuz. The White House says Trump and Xi agreed Iran cannot be allowed to develop a nuclear weapon. Both leaders also stressed the importance of keeping global shipping lanes open. The FAA is reviewing safety concerns surrounding President Trump's proposed ceremonial arch near Arlington National Cemetery and Reagan National Airport. Aviation officials are examining whether the structure could interfere with flight paths. I'm Windsor Johnston, NPR News in Washington.

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2: 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I'm Kevin Kniestad. 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And in 7 minutes, we'll speak to Brown University economist Mark Blythe about the challenges facing Kevin Warsh, the new chair of the Federal Reserve.
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0: From NPR News in Washington, D.C., this is Weekend Edition. I'm Alyssa Nadworny. This hour, stagnant wages, high prices, how a sticky economy is making American workers feel stuck. Plus, the latest on Cuba, where oil has run out, causing massive blackouts across the country. And a new musical tells the story of a street fight in Britain, one that helped defeat fascism 90 years ago.
6: We said, "They shall not pass," they were shouting. "They shall not pass." They did not pass at that.
0: And in sports, the Preakness Stakes runs tonight. The Derby winner Golden Tempo sits out. First, our newscast. It is Saturday, May 16th, 2026.
7: Live from NPR News in Washington, I'm Nora Rahm. President Trump has announced that U.S. and Nigerian special forces conducted an operation that killed the second-in-command of ISIS. NPR's Jewel Bright reports the commander was captured in Africa, where attacks by ISIS-affiliated groups have surged in recent years.
8: President Trump said in a social media post that Abu Bilal al-Manuki was eliminated by U.S. and Nigerian forces after intelligence sources found him hiding in Africa. U.S. officials have not disclosed specific details about the operation. Trump thanked Nigeria in his post for joining the U.S.-led operation. This operation comes 5 months after U.S. forces carried out airstrikes targeting ISIS targets in northwest Nigeria. Since then, Nigeria and the U.S. have stepped up military cooperation, and more than 200 U.S. soldiers have been deployed to Nigeria to help train and support the Nigerian military in their fight against insurgents. Jewel Bright, NPR News, Lagos.
7: The Israeli military says a commander of the military wing of Hamas was killed in an Israeli airstrike yesterday. Is-el-Din al-Haddad was among those who planned the October 7th attack on Israel that triggered the war in Gaza. Gaza has seen almost daily Israeli fire, despite a fragile ceasefire between Israel and Hamas. The biggest commuter rail service in the country is on strike this morning. 3,500 Long Island rail workers walked off the job in New York. Bruce Kahnweiser reports the labor dispute has been going on for years.
9: Negotiations between New York City's Metropolitan Transportation Authority and the five unions representing the Long Island Railroad workers have dragged on for 3 years. The LIRR transports well over 250,000 commuters a day during the work week, and ridership on weekends has also gone up in recent years. Salary raises and health care contributions are key issues separating the two sides.
7: Bruce Kahnweiser reporting. President Trump's immigration policies, including travel bans,

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2: Deadline for officials to discuss whether to dissolve or restructure the Homelessness Authority. Seattle City Council member Dion Foster also sits on the Homelessness Agency's governing board. She says the main message she's hearing from service providers is that they want to be part of this conversation.
3: So that we can ensure that whatever action the governing board or the city council is taking is really well informed by what the day-to-day practice and experience of providers is like.
2: Seattle's resolution mirrors a similar timeline set out by the King County Council. Top officials from the city and county are expected to deliver recommendations and explain possible alternatives if they don't want to preserve the existing agency. Amy Radel, KUOW News.
4: In Seattle's Stadium District yesterday.
5: Welcome to Throne. We'll get the door for you. Wave at the light on the door to exit when you're done.
4: You can access them with a phone app, text message, or a special entry card. Pat Deegan is retired and passionate about public sanitation. He came down from Shoreline yesterday to see the new toilets for himself.
6: Availability of toilets is so important for people's dignity, for everyone's health, not having, you know, feces around and the stink of urine. Availability of toilets are really important to me.
4: The city is inaugurating four new public toilets made by the company, Throne Labs. The units have flush toilets, running water, and solar-powered lights. Deegan thought they were clean but worried about durability. One Throne was already, quote, closed for maintenance on the first day. In the coming weeks, Throne toilets will also open at transit centers in Lakewood, Burien, and Shoreline.
7: 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Other contributors include Lilly Endowment, a private foundation supporting NPR's coverage of religion and spirituality, and Jarl and Pamela Mohn, focusing on civil liberties, foster youth, public radio, and the arts.
4: 46 degrees in Seattle's University District at 8:07.

0: This is KUOW News. Dozens of states have sought to move away from cash bail in recent years to reduce the burdens on poor defendants. Now public defenders are asking the Washington Supreme Court to restrict the use of bail here. Their proposal has ignited a debate about fairness and whether the court even has the authority to make these changes. KUOW's Amy Radel explains.
1: Katie Hurley is an attorney with King County's Department of Public Defense. She and her colleagues see people burdened by unaffordable bail that can mean longer jail stays for people who haven't been convicted of a crime.
2: The pretrial incarceration system becomes a system of punishment, and that is not what the system is intended to be. The system is supposed to be designed to ensure people's release and to make sure they can come back to court.
1: So Hurley developed a proposal that asks the Washington Supreme Court to restrict the use of bail in three ways. Public defenders want more people to pay 10% of their bail straight to the court where it's refundable, instead of to bail bond agents who keep that 10% fee. Public defenders want to exempt more people from bail entirely, and they want to cap bail for many misdemeanors so people can pay just $20 to the court to get out of jail. Courtney Weimer is a bail bond agent in Tacoma and president of the State Agents Association. She says when she pays someone's bail, she and the defendant's family all work together to get the person to court. She doesn't think people will show up if they have just $20 on the line.
3: You can go and steal up to $750 and have it be a gross misdemeanor, and I don't think they're going to care about $20. But again, if you've got your mom or grandma going, hey, you better get your butt to court, they're going to care about that.
1: On weekday afternoons, Weimer crosses the street from her bail bond company to Pierce County Superior Court. She says there's often little rhyme or reason to some of the judge's bail decisions. On this day, a judge releases a man with 40 arrests and a record of failing to appear in court while imposing bail on a woman with a job and a fixed address. Washington State's constitution ensures that most people are released on bail while awaiting trial. For those in custody, Weimer says,
3: it's because that person either has a lengthy criminal history, a lengthy history of not appearing, or it's a dangerous crime. That's why they're sitting in jail. It's not because they're poor.
1: Weimer opposes changing the rules, which would largely take businesses like hers out of the equation. She thinks reducing the use of cash bail means fewer people will show up to their court dates. That's a concern for the King County Prosecutor's Office as well. Here's staff attorney Patrick Hines.
4: If a defendant, in fact, fails to appear, particularly repeatedly fails to appear, that can entirely disrupt any ability to bring that defendant's case to a resolution.
1: Tiffany Attrell is co-founder of the Victim Justice Coalition. She wants the proposal debated by lawmakers, not the state Supreme Court.
5: Nowhere in these proposed changes is there any comment on crime victims or the impact that this would have on them. And we feel like this type of sweeping changes need to be put forth before the legislature.
1: That's how other states have implemented bail reform. But Washington Supreme Court Justice Sal Mangia chairs the Rules Committee and says he thinks these changes are within the court's purview.
6: There is separation of powers here, and bail is part of the judicial process, which in my view, that is the province of our state Supreme Court.
1: Mangia says he received and read hundreds of comments from the public about these proposed changes. Most comments were against them on public safety grounds. But Mangia says people who pose a danger to society shouldn't be eligible for bail anyway.
6: If you're going to intimidate someone, try to intimidate a witness, tamper with evidence, violate a protective order, you're put in a different category.
1: Mangia says this bail change is meant for people who don't pose those dangers. His committee could send the proposed rules to the full court for a vote in the coming months. Bail bond agent Courtney Weimer says there are lots of things the courts could do to help people in jail, like letting them retrieve phone numbers for their family members off their cell phones so they can get released more quickly. Meanwhile, public defender Katie Hurley says she'd like to see the courts do more to support defendants who miss court dates because they're homeless or lack transportation. Amy Radel, KUOW News.
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8: I'm Nora Rahm with these headlines. President Trump has announced that U.S. and Nigerian forces have killed the second-in-command of the ISIS Islamist militant group. He said intelligence sources had found him in Africa, where ISIS attacks have surged in recent years. A train ran into a bus at a railway crossing in the Thai capital Bangkok today, killing at least 8 people. More than 20 others were injured. And Louisiana is holding a Republican Senate primary today. Senator Bill Cassidy is facing 2 challengers, including one backed by President Trump. Cassidy was one of 7 Republican senators who voted to remove President Trump from office in 2021. I'm Nora Rahm, NPR News in Washington.

0: is Weekend Edition from NPR News. I'm Alyssa Nadworny. Thank you so much for listening. Scott Simon will return next week.
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5: Thanks so much for being with us on this Saturday morning. I'm Kevin Kniestad. Glad you're here. Hidden Brain is up next. We'll also have the latest NPR News headlines for you in just about a minute.
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5: Chance of showers and thunderstorms today. Heaviest rain probably falling mid-afternoon. Highs right around 57 degrees. Mostly cloudy overnight. 40% chance of showers with a low around 44. Time right now is 9 o'clock.
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15: Live from NPR News in Washington, I'm Nora Rahm. China confirmed it would purchase some U.S. planes after their two leaders met in Beijing earlier this week. And as NPR's Emily Fang reports, Beijing also says the two countries will increase some agriculture imports, too.
16: Beijing lavishly hosted Trump last Thursday and Friday, but so far the two countries have not announced any major trade or diplomatic agreements. Trump said China was going to buy 200 Boeing planes, but China has not confirmed the number. China also will get to buy American plane engine parts. Last year, the U.S. had briefly banned those sales to China's state-owned aerospace company Comac, which has struggled to design their own engines. China's Commerce Ministry also says there will be a new investment and trade council set up to discuss lowering tariffs and for potentially opening the China market up to more American poultry and beef. China said it wanted the U.S. to lift trade barriers for their dairy products and plants like potted bonsais. Emily Fang, NPR News.
15: Voters in Louisiana head to the polls today. Races for the U.S. House of Representatives were postponed after Governor Jeff Landry canceled them following a Supreme Court ruling that the state's maps were unconstitutional. The Gulf States newsroom's Drew Hawkins reports Senate primaries are on the ballot, including Republican Senator Bill Cassidy's reelection bid. He faces a Trump-backed challenger.
17: Senator Bill Cassidy is running against two Republicans. One, State Treasurer John Fleming, once served as Deputy Chief of Staff for President Trump. And another, Representative Julia Letlow, who's been endorsed by Trump. At a campaign event in Lafayette, Louisiana earlier this week, Cassidy brushed aside concerns Republican voters may have over his vote to impeach President Trump in 2021.
18: So if somebody wants to be stuck in the past, I can't help that.
17: Cassidy says he's focused on advancing Trump's agenda, touting several bills he helped write that the president signed. For NPR News, I'm Drew Hawkins in New Orleans.
15: Artificial intelligence is speeding the growth of new businesses, especially among Gen Z entrepreneurs. That's according to a report from the payroll management company Gusto. NPR's Andrea Hsu reports.
19: Gusto surveyed just over 1,000 entrepreneurs who launched businesses in 2025. Half said AI made the process significantly faster or less expensive. Aaron Terrazas is Gusto's economist.
20: Think about a young startup in the past having to hire lawyers is very expensive. Having to hire admins was a luxury.
19: Now, a growing share of new business owners are using AI chatbots to answer legal questions, handle accounting, and write emails. And Gusto found the younger the entrepreneur, the more likely

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2: News. I'm Vicki Barker in London.
3: A different sort of contest is underway this weekend in Angels Camp, California. It's the Calaveras County Fair, and that means it's time for the Jumping Frog Jubilee. Participants, known as frog jockeys, use various techniques to encourage their frogs, without touching them, to jump the farthest. The frogs must be locally caught bullfrogs, but organizers say they will be available for rent. The fair celebrates Mark Twain's short story, The Celebrated Jumping Frog of Calaveras County. I'm Nora Rahm, NPR News in Washington.
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0: Riley Shepherd, whom she still loved.
1: I want to say that I had a great relationship with my father. He was totally cool in many ways and a great cook, totally into
0: civil When we talk, Stasha tells me that as a young girl, she idolized her dad. She has memories of those days that feel like tiny, sparkling gems.
2: My earliest memory of my dad is sitting on his lap and him smoking his cigar, and he would make cigar smoke rings for me.
0: Stasha would watch them, transfixed, as they rose in the air before her.
2: I thought the smoke rings were magical.
0: There was a lot that was magical for Stasha back then. She still remembers their little apartment in Hollywood with the Siamese cat and the cat hair and the hardwood floors. She remembers how much she loved that her dad was around all the time.
2: He didn't have a regular job. And he would sit in the middle of the living room, usually, wherever we lived, and he would type. So he was working on things. He was working on, I didn't know what. But I would sit under his desk sometimes while he typed away, and we would talk in between the pages, and he would tell me things about show business.
0: They were in their own little bubble, Riley in his late 50s and his little daughter, typing, talking, just being together. Sometimes, if Riley had a little money, he'd take Stasha out to eat at their favorite Hollywood hotspot, a restaurant called the Brown Derby. It was a place where Riley could rub shoulders with famous people, charm them with his warm southern accent, and impress his daughter on their way home.
2: You know, the Hollywood stars were all around us. We could walk up the street, and my father would tell me about movie stars when we walked. He seemed to know everything.
0: Stasha was certain that her dad was something of a star himself. Sometimes he'd tell her about his musical career as a successful promoter, singer, and songwriter. Occasionally, he might even sing the song, his song.
3: I'll have a blue Christmas without you. I'll be so blue.
2: He told me, and he told everyone, that he wrote the song Blue Christmas.
0: It wasn't true. Billy Hayes and Jay Johnson wrote Blue Christmas. The person who made it famous? Elvis. If Riley had written Blue Christmas, money might not have been so tight for the family.
2: I was told constantly that we were artists and that there were artists and there were ordinary people and we were artists.
0: Stasha eventually learned about her dad's most important artistic endeavor, not a song, but a writing project.
2: The Encyclopedia of Folk Music. And that was supposedly his life's work. And it was vast. I mean, there were boxes there, huge boxes of volumes of indexes and things he was working on in books.
0: To fund its creation, Riley solicited money from investors, some of whom he convinced to pour thousands of dollars into the project. Sometimes investors and bill collectors would call to ask when they were going to get paid.
2: He used to get on the phone with all kinds of people and say, "You didn't get the check? What? The post office?" He would constantly rail against the post office. So as a little girl, I also became very militant against the post office. I also would rail against the post office. And if I had a pen pal or a friend that I was writing a letter to, I'd always write on the outside of the envelope, "You better deliver this letter." You know, I was like enraged with the post office that they wouldn't deliver letters because I just thought they're constantly throwing my dad under the bus and not mailing his checks.
0: For many children, there is a moment when a curtain pulls back and parents are revealed for who they are, imperfect beings with flaws and failings. But for Stasha, the father she saw when the curtain opened was hard to recognize. It happened one day when she was 12, hanging out at home.
2: and the phone rang. So I picked it up. I said hello.
0: The caller demanded to speak to her dad. Stasha said he was out.
2: His voice was shaking, and I could tell he was elderly. And he just sounded like a mean old man to me. He scared me. And he told me that my father took his life savings. The phone is in my ear, and he's saying, "Your father's a crook. Did you know that?" Your father is a crook.
0: How Stasha responded to that phone call when we come back. You're listening to Hidden Brain. I'm Shankar Vedantam. This is NPR.
4: 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Good morning, I'm Kevin Kniestad. Thank you for being with us on this Saturday morning. 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
0: This is Hidden Brain. I'm Shankar Vedantam. In 1946, Riley Shepard released a cover of the hit song Atomic Power. It was inspired by the bombings of Hiroshima and Nagasaki.
3: Oh, this world is at a tremble with its strength and mighty power. They're sending up to heaven to get the brimstone fire.
0: Riley was a rising talent. He had dark good looks, a soft southern twang, and the guitar skills to make a go of it.
3: The mighty power of God's own holy hand, atomic power, atomic power.
0: He signed with various labels. He seemed like he was headed somewhere.
3: Hand of God.
0: But Riley Shepard never achieved stardom. Instead, his life took a series of detours. Music researcher and writer Kevin Coffey tracked Riley down many years ago. Riley at the time was 89. Kevin was interested in preserving the stories of old-time country western performers. He thought Riley might be worth profiling.
9: Von Horton, is he playing steel on a lot of your records?
10: Von Horton played steel on all of them.
0: The conversation they had over a crackly phone line was friendly and nostalgic and full of insider names most people wouldn't recognize.
10: And his Roy's wife played piano, Lily Horton.
9: Oh, really?
10: Yeah.
0: Gradually, Kevin pieced together Riley's backstory. Richard Riley Shepard was born on a farm near Wilmington, North Carolina in 1918. He dropped out of school in the fifth grade and decided to try his luck at singing. It was a heady time for music in the region. Groups like the Maynard's Mountaineers were popularizing what was then called hillbilly music.

0: Riley recorded it under the name Dixon Hall.
1: I looked out the window, and I saw a thing called Hall's Clothing, big sign. And then Art Dixon came in. So I said, well, Dixon Hall, that sounded okay.
2: I got me no wife, and I got me no home.
0: This was how Riley operated. He played fast and loose. He also worked as an agent, getting music labels to sign new artists.
1: You see, I tell him, what do you think a publisher is? He's just a businessman. He wouldn't know a hit song to crawl out from under his desk and beat him on the leg.
0: He sold songs to these executives with a combination of bluster and hype. This role allowed Riley to capitalize on one of his greatest strengths. He was a born salesman. He once boasted that he could have started his own religion.
1: Read about Sioux City Sue, which was written by Dick Thomas.
3: Sioux City Sue, today do. Your hair is red, your eyes are blue. I swapped my horse and dog for you.
1: Recorded by him on a small label, and he brought it to me. And I said, if you do what I tell you, you'll make a lot of money. And he did. I got him $7,000 advance and 7 cents a copy. The biggest money ever paid for a hillbilly song.
4: Oh, I bet.
1: In those days.
0: Riley was also a hustler in his personal life, where the consequences of his actions were more serious. Marion Kiminek knows this well. She was adopted at birth. As an adult, she searched for and found her biological mother. From her, Marion learned that her father was Riley Shepard. Marion's mother had met him while working as an actress in Chicago.
5: And she said he was very charming, very good looking. He played the guitar and he sang. And I guess she was kind of smitten with him. And
0: she got pregnant. That, she told Marion, wasn't supposed to happen.
5: He told her he was sterile. And from what I understand, he told every woman he was with that he was sterile.

There wasn't much in the Riley Shepard estate. Stacia packed up some of his letters, a cookbook he'd written for her, and various other papers. But his life's work, the encyclopedia he'd been toiling over all those years, he'd left that to someone else.

0: In the conversation near the end of his life, Riley Shepard doesn't sound bitter or frustrated. He sounds like a man still doing what he loves, honoring the music he had learned as a boy, trying to preserve it. In fact, he told Kevin, there were still plenty of songs and music that were left in him.
1: I'm writing one now. Called The Older You Get, the more it's going to cost to do the things you did when you were young. When an old man's in love, he just thinks he's in clover. He's not cooking with gas. He's just warming it over. It goes on like that.
0: Songs and novels are filled with stories about people with great obsessions. We have strong opinions about such people. When they succeed, when they produce the Taj Mahal, or Hamlet, or the iPhone, we hail the obsessions that built the monuments of this world. When we count the collateral damage that people with obsessions leave in their wake, especially when those obsessions only produce the unreadable tome on the evil eye or an unpublishable encyclopedia on folk music, obsessions start to look like folly. Trouble is, you usually do not know whether an obsession is a great quest or a great folly until it's over.

Shortly after this episode first aired in 2019, Stacia shared a version of her father's encyclopedia with the Internet Archive in San Francisco. It's now available online. More recently, we reached back out to Stacia, and she said she's uncovered more pseudonyms that her dad used. She remains skeptical of the idea that Riley was brilliant and misunderstood. In an email to us, she wrote, "Growing up, all my father's friends said he was a genius. Now, I find that tiresome, but it makes for a good story." 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Tara Boyle is our executive producer. I'm Hidden Brain's executive editor. 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It's the episode titled "The Cowboy Philosopher." I'm Shankar Vedantam. See you soon.

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2: Literature. The idea that documenting ordinary lives was important was part of how Americans in the 1930s saved democracy at home. So this year, the 250th anniversary of the founding of the United States, I got really interested in what a project like that might find out today. We're going to hear that later. But I've also been really curious about what Americans thought about the state of the country 50 years ago, the bicentennial.
3: Revolution, that's what it means.
4: Well, it's just a celebration of 200 years. Lots of work and...
2: I came across this film deep in the National Archives. It's called The Birthday Party. It was commissioned by the National Park Service, which hired a documentary filmmaker named Joe Giovai to make a little film, Vox Pop style, man on the street, Federal Writers Project style. Reporters went all over the country to ask Americans what the nation's 200th birthday meant to them.
3: It's a good thing. It's a big celebration. It's like a great big birthday. I'm glad it's happening. I'm really excited about it.
5: I don't see a great orgy of celebration. Right now, we don't have a great deal to celebrate.
6: I feel that it might leave a lot of people out.
7: I'm just thankful to be here, be a part of the centennial.
2: This film somehow got lost. I don't know if anyone ever even watched it, but I've watched it like 50 times. I love this stuff. I would eat this stuff for breakfast, lunch, and dinner. It's a message in a bottle. There are middle-aged men wearing pork pie hats, smoking pipes, women with long straight hair parted in the middle, young guys with really, really long hair and beards or afros. There are bell bottoms and beads. And the thing is, America at 250 seems now, to a lot of people, to me anyway, it seems like a mess. In a piece I wrote for the magazine this winter, I called the 250th a goat rodeo, and I stand by that. But the bicentennial had kind of the same vibe. A lot of the people you can hear in this birthday party film, and not just the countercultural types, they just weren't too head up about America at 200.
8: For me, it doesn't have any real significant meaning. I mean, what's the difference between 199 years or 201 years?
9: In many ways, the bicentennial is just being fabricated.
10: If at the time of the bicentennial, we still have, 8% unemployment, I can't see any reason to go around patting ourselves on the back for having just survived two centuries. We have a long way to go, baby, as Billie Jean King might have paraphrased it.
2: So what do you hear there?
11: I hear a couple of things. One is a critique that was made about the bicentennial, which is that it had become commercialized. And I think also a deep sense of uncertainty about how you're supposed to act in a moment like that.
2: Beverly Gage is a professor of history at Yale. In researching her new book, This Land Is Your Land, Gage went out on the road a few years ago, trying to figure out how this country tells the story of its own past. I really wanted to talk to her about this bicentennial film.
11: So is, like any birthday or big marker, is it just a sort of fake occasion? And also, how do you relate to a country that... I actually think it's kind of remarkable that it lasted 200 and then 250 years. So I would not agree with the commenter who was saying, what's the big deal? But nonetheless, how to relate to and maybe even celebrate a country about which you feel profoundly ambivalent.
12: The bicentennial, I think it could be a very profitable thing for a business here in Washington.
13: Well, it's a bad time, I think, to have it. So I really don't know. What we have to gain by it.
8: Well, after Watergate, the morale of the country's low. Maybe if we could inject some national spirit

0: back into the country and would do a lot of going.
1: I loved the comment that the bicentennial was coming at a really inconvenient time.
2: We ought
1: to reschedule, which I think a lot of people feel about 2026 too.
2: I think that woman was basically my aunt, you know?
1: You know, the other thing that strikes me is that there are not more convenient moments in history. And one of the things that you can see reflected in that clip is how persistent the anxiety that the country is in decline, that it's flying apart, that you are living at the worst moment. In fact, one of the opening images of the book is this famous, you can tell me, apocryphal or true, moment with Ben Franklin after the Constitutional Convention when he says, hey, you know, that sun on the back of George Washington's chair, is the sun rising or setting on the republic that we've created? So at the very moment that the Constitution has been created, there's this anxiety. Are we making progress or are we already in decline? And so you can certainly hear that in the 70s. Now, I think there are particular things about our moment that make those concerns acute in a different way, but they are almost constant in the story of this country.
2: There are also some bits in this film of a kind of anguished account of American progress. There's another clip, I think, from this lady that I think of as my aunt with the blue glasses.
3: And another thing, we have the different nationality problems, the different color problems. However, we have begun to accept some of it, I think.
4: There's a lot of divisions here in the United States. Used to be called the melting pot. I don't know what's happening here. You know, maybe the compounds are beginning to separate again and the people of the United States are diverging again. So, like, if they're going to do anything rather than celebrating, I think it's the time to start implementing all the things they have on paper, getting it out into the streets.
5: If some people that are in power right now would sort of reconstruct quickly what took place in 1776 and what the colonies wanted, this is what the minorities sometimes want.
2: Is that optimism? Do you hear optimism there?
1: I do to some degree. But what I see there is something that I wonder how much we have of anymore, which is a willingness to think about a moment like the bicentennial as an opportunity. A whole range of different movements, but especially movements of social change, social progress, used to seize upon the symbols, the stories of the founding of American national identity. The early women's rights advocates, the abolitionists were so engaged with these questions about the meaning of the Declaration, the meaning of the Constitution, what it is that the country ought to be, could be, has been.
2: Is it not the case that the Tea Party movement or the No Kings movement are engaged in that kind of work?
1: Right. I think that those are great examples and great counterexamples.
2: So I want to turn to one last clip from the bicentennial film, this young, long-haired guy in a jean jacket and big mirrored shades.
6: I don't know. Maybe progress is regress. I think we've done already enough, enough buildings and enough covering the earth with concrete and destroyed enough of nature already that maybe progress is regress.
1: He really captures a moment in history, the sensibility of the mid-70s.
2: Yeah, how so?
1: You can just see the force of all of these movements and incredible cultural changes that had happened over a relatively short period of time, right? He has a counterculture vibe. He has an environmentalist vibe. He's questioning all the big narratives. You can tell from the pacing of his voice that he may also be shaped by certain things that he has himself imbibed in recent years. I don't want to cast aspersions or suggest it.
2: So, as a person who has been exploring the implications of this moment, the 250th anniversary of the country, now for a few years on the road, in classrooms, what is your July 4th plan?
1: New Haven does actually incredible fireworks every 4th of July. Also, maybe not for the 4th itself, but I want to go to DC because there's going to be this wild thing called the Great American State Fair going on that the administration is putting on the mall. And I'm actually quite curious to see what that's going to look like. I'm sure I won't love all of the history on display there, but I do like that something is happening in this moment. So the energy behind it isn't bad, even though I'm not sure how I'm going to be able to engage the execution.
2: Hey, man, progress is regress, you know?
1: That's the way to engage.
2: Beverly Gage is a professor of history at Yale University. Her books include G-Man, a biography of J. Edgar Hoover, and This Land is Your Land.
7: I'd like to see the bicentennial deal with the kind of future I think we're going to have, and I think it's going to be a sort of troubled future.
2: We're going to talk about that future in a moment. I'm Jill Lepore, and this is the New Yorker Radio Hour. Stick around.
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9: Well, it is looking sunny, partly cloudy outside for now, but keep those rain jackets close. We do still have a chance for showers this afternoon, possibly a thunderstorm. It's currently 55 degrees here at 120. 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
2: This is the New Yorker Radio Hour, and I'm Jill Lepore. I'm a staff writer for the magazine, and I wrote an essay about the Declaration of Independence for the New Yorker's special issue called America at 250. And that's our theme for today's program also, America at 250. The MAGA movement has put a lot of attention on America's past. So has the Black Lives Matter movement. It's a big and often pretty heated argument, and most historians aren't really in that argument. Most of us are just watching. But that argument raises vital questions about the role historians play in public life. American history, like any history, is full of beauty and also tragedy. Have historians got the mix right? I wanted to talk about this war over America's past with Jelani Cobb, who, like me, is both a historian and a journalist. And we're also pretty close in age. We were both kids during the bicentennial.
11: One of the things that stands out to me was that Richard Pryor released an album that year, which we totally cannot even say the name of, but it is Bicentennial, insert racial epithet here.
2: Yeah.
11: Where he goes in on kind of the contradictions of the founding and race and slavery and kind of prime targets, exemplifying particular contradictions in the founding of the country.
2: I listened to this Gil Scott-Heron piece called Bicentennial Blues.
11: Oh, wow. Yeah.
2: Yeah, like it's some good rhymes about the state of our country.
12: The blues is grown, but not the home. The blues is grown, but the country has not. The blues remembers everything the country forgot. It's a bicentennial year, and the blues is celebrating a birthday, and it's the bicentennial blues.
2: It seems to me that so much about this moment this year goes right to the core of the questions that have animated so much of your work, both as a journalist and as a historian. And yet it's also just kind of just such a messy moment.
11: But at the same time, it seems like this is a moment where we're least likely to embrace particular kinds of messiness. And what I mean by that is, you know, we saw earlier this year the federal government, you know, attempt to remove the plaques from the president's house in Philadelphia that talked about the history of slavery in the early republic and people who were enslaved at that site. We've had this kind of contentious discussion about American greatness, you know, anchored in the Make America Great Again rhetoric that we've seen from Donald Trump. But the problem with that kind of sanitized approach to history, at least in my estimation, is that it prevents you from getting to the things that actually are the basis of a claim for greatness in saying, you know, out of this incredibly flawed founding moment, there are people who across generations and across centuries engage in the work, often at the cost of their own lives, of trying to push the country in a more democratic direction. And I don't know that we're going to get that particular conversation this year.
2: You know, we've been reading a lot about the kinds of erasures, deletions, suppression, censorship that's going on all over the country, but largely through institutions that are under the influence or control of the national government, like the National Park Service. There's a really kind of amazing organization called Save Our Signs that's been going around taking photos of signs and making a big archive of them online. How much of an effect will that have? Like, do you think, what's the tale of those changes?
11: I think that people are right to be concerned. You know, the president also said that he thought that the Smithsonian African American Museum focused too much on how terrible slavery was, which is an astounding kind of thing to say, especially if you recognize that the impetus for the American Revolution are offenses that are categorically less than kidnapping, raping, and enslaving, bondage of people. And so it's an astounding thing for someone to say. And at the same time, I feel like you can't unring a bell that generations of historians have done so much work to increase the public consciousness, to increase the availability of access to this kind of information, that ultimately it would be very difficult to sanitize those kinds of things now. There's an astounding array of books, documentaries, private museums.
2: You can't unring the bell, not even the Liberty Bell.
11: Not even the Liberty Bell.
2: I think the short film that the Trump administration's America 250 Commission had projected onto the Washington Monument over the winter, which is a story of American history, is a good proxy for the version of American history that the federally funded celebration intends to proffer. And as a historian, I find it somewhat bewildering.
11: That film was really interesting. It was strange and demoralizing in a particular way, but also strange. And it was almost like historical trolling. They gerrymandered the founding to include Christopher Columbus. Yeah. And I think that was just an attempt to critique people on the left who have associated Columbus's arrival in the Western Hemisphere with the subsequent tides of warfare and genocide and all the other kinds of things that happened, you know, in the wake of 1492. And him being kind of removed, and also the idea that you can discover a place where there are already people living.
2: There is no land acknowledgement in this film.
11: Well, there is a land acknowledgement. It's the acknowledgement that Columbus landed.
2: Yeah, so there's a lot of providentialism in it. And in a way, it seemed to me a little bit like, you know, George Bancroft, the 19th century historian, yeah, right? He has this providentialist account of the history of the United States that's written in the 1830s. But it's really the manifesto for manifest destiny, right?
11: Sure.
2: Like this, we're fated to expand across the continent, and that was his agenda, and this is our God-given right. But then it has kind of tacked onto it, like a Marc Andreessenism or like a Muskism. It's like a technology boosting. Like that's also like it. We are fated by our providential God to go to Mars. Like that's kind of what,
11: right. Yeah, yeah. I mean, presidents and presidential administrations have had their preferred versions of history for a long time. But they did tend to leave it in the hands of historians, where this seems very much like a kind of made-to-order political speech.
2: So who does get to tell the story then this year? I mean, I was thinking, you know, you and I have this weird thing in common, which is that we're both trained as academic scholars of history, and we also work as journalists. You're at the pinnacle of that profession as dean of the Columbia School of Journalism. So I'm wondering if you think about this moment differently in your capacity as a historian.
11: The historian part of me is very interested in how this fits into other kind of commemorative moments. And, you know, it occurred to me that it was like, oh, okay, this is the only president who's been impeached twice. He's a wildly polarizing figure. But then I look back to 1976, and those July 4th celebrations were presided over by Gerald Ford, who was not elected president or vice president, and had controversially pardoned, you know, Richard Nixon. And so there was that. In 1876, Ulysses S. Grant tacks on his comments about the nation's centennial to a State of the Union address. He went on and on about the kind of industrial progress and the amount of railroads that, and he was like, oh, also the bondsmen are now free. But he goes on, he's really into like what we would have called GNP, you know, in our time.
2: Mm-hmm.
11: But the country is still bleeding from the wounds of the Civil War. So I think that none of these moments are really kind of picture perfect in that way. They just emerge, and then we kind of look at them through the lens of what's going on around us right now.
2: But you know what's so interesting about what you say about the centennial is I think of that celebration as really forward-looking. It really was a celebration of American ingenuity and technical and industrial growth. And it was very forward-looking, almost a kind of like, what is the century of the future going to be?
11: Mm-hmm.
2: And I think the bicentennial was kind of mixed in that regard. People didn't really want to look back except at the costumes, but there was a sense, you know, Ford had given that speech when he took the oath of office, our long national nightmare has come to an end, right? Watergate, Pentagon Papers, Vietnam, these things are behind us. Sure, the recession, but there was, by 76, some sense of maybe it's worth looking forward. But what I think is odd about this 2026 moment and the Make America Great Again movement's relationship to it is that the future almost seems to be only found in the past. I mean, it's a really, there's no reason for America 250 not to be a futuristic, like our version of the Jetsons. Let's look ahead to the next 250 years. What are we going to be doing in space or whatever? But it seems almost uniquely obsessed with the past.
11: It does. That curious absence is partly a product of Donald Trump himself. Because rhetorically, he hasn't been really the kind of president that says, you know, we're going to cure cancer, as Nixon and Obama, you know, both did, or we're going to go to the moon, or we're going to go. I mean, there's, you know, the kind of occasional passing reference to these things, but that's not what you associate with him. You really associate him with much more of a kind of grievance politic about where we have gone in the past 50 years or so. What I usually refer to as a nostalgiocracy.
2: Bring back coal.
11: Right.
2: Right.
11: Why? Like, what is our attachment to coal? Like, I mean, if we, honestly, if we have an industry that can replace coal, and why do we specifically want, you know, internal combustion engines?
2: But I want to ask you, though, I'm really fascinated by what you label as historical trolling, because I think that's spot on. But I also wonder how you respond to the notion that that is a reaction to essentially a kind of historical trolling on the left, or mm-hmm. what people on the right would feel is like, you know, this kind of woke progressive who insisted that we have land acknowledgments and talk about white fragility and adopt, you know, this new ethnic studies curriculum, or, you know, whatever list of things might be on that list of grievances. Mm-hmm. And that there was an over-rotation in that direction that was as top-down, not from the office of the president, but from cultural elites and coastal elites, and that the particular emphasis of the America 250 administration's commission is an attempt to rotate back to some norm.
11: You know what I think? I think it's really interesting because, as you very well know, like, interpretations of American history have been contentious from the outset. And, you know, there are wildly divergent ideas about what even the American Revolution meant. At first, there's the kind of idea that it's this incredible leap forward for human freedom, and then, you know, another generation of historians, progressive historians, see it as purely a capitalist land grab, essentially, that benefits the landed aristocracy. And I think that is great, and that's healthy that we debate, you know, what these things mean. And so I think that we have to make room for a divergence of opinions while upholding the same sorts of intellectual standards that the historical profession has benefited from and relies upon. And I think that outside of that, we should, you know, as we say, have maybe argument without end.
2: And yet school teachers have to have a lesson plan.
11: Sure.
2: You know, it's different than being an academic historian where we're having argument without end. New evidence emerges, new interpretations, new methods, new people, new ideas. History is the argument, right? But you're the third grade teacher trying to figure out what to do for the 250th in your classroom. You've read all about the 1619 Project and its lessons plans are available to you. There's stuff coming from your state legislature, your school district. Parents have opinions. You can't really teach the debate to the third grade or the fifth grade.
11: You can't reliably do that in college with undergrads.
2: No.
11: Yeah.
2: I think one of the things I sometimes feel really responsible for as a member of the historical profession is that you think that academic historians have largely abdicated their obligation to K through 12 teachers, and there are huge exceptions. But I think it leaves those classrooms much more vulnerable to this kind of ideological flip-flopping where, you know, mm-hmm. a state will say you must do this, and then the party affiliation of the legislature will change at the next elections, and then they'll say, no, you must not teach that, you must teach this. I mean, I think teachers are really afraid to, you know, museums are afraid of what they're going to put on their walls.
11: Yeah.
2: Civics teachers don't know how to teach civics. Like, what are our obligations to engaging in that work with them? Or,
11: you know, we're talking about history where no one really wants to put their head above the parapet. Hmm. And, you know, you could just go on living your life and mm-hmm. doing work that is important for a select number of people, but really getting into the kind of framing of public discourse is where you can get so much trouble that you might reasonably resist ever doing that again. Mm-hmm. And at the same time, we really need people to do that. And I think, obviously, your work has pointed to that in some really important ways about us having to do the very difficult work of hammering out a national narrative that we can take pride in, that we can all kind of claim and feel some sort of reflection of ourselves, of our values, of things that we find admirable, and some common basis for us to begin to, you know, work together on the challenges of self-government.
2: Mm-hmm. Yeah, you know, I think too, you know, I talked to a lot of people lately who say it's a hard time to be out in public, running for office, engaging in any kind of political discourse or public activity. Mm-hmm. But their response is tend your own garden. And then, but they think of it as a kind of a community garden. And I really love that, which is like, all right, we're going to have a potluck for the July 4th and we're going to invite everybody in the neighborhood, figure out what our neighborhood used to do for July 4th and write July 4th speeches in our fifth grade classroom or, you know, record a 4th of July speech podcast. Like just that there are like little things in your kid's classroom, in the retirement community that your mother's at, like have some experience of, hey, what does this mean to you? The idea that we're sitting around waiting for the occupant of the White House to tell us what American history means, you know, that's the thing where you just kind of want to walk into traffic. But like, but
11: I think it's true. I also think it's consistent with what, you know, people might have thought in much earlier generations. For all of his contradictions and the things that I critique about him, one of the things I think that Jefferson really got right was his emphasis on localism in American democracy. You know, a kind of civic undertaking with their closest neighbors and, you know, the people who were in their community and sitting down and saying, this is what we think is right for us. And I understand that these people on the other side of the hill are going to do something that they think is right for them. And, you know, we're mostly okay with that.
2: Old-fashioned political tolerance.
11: Yeah.
2: You know, I feel I teach at a law school now, and I see where it used to be the most ambitious students wanted to go to Washington, work for the federal government, and a lot of them are going back to their home states, their home towns. And I wonder if you see that in journalism.
11: Yes. The short answer is yes. And there has been this real emphasis on local news in the past decade in particular. And people have, because local news has been so challenged, it's caused this assessment of all the things that local news does, the way in which, you know, they bind communities together, that those local newspapers tend to not be as polarizing, because with a small margin of success, you have to bring in everyone. And you are also writing for a community that you know very well.
2: That same kind of community work of just being there and having those conversations, doing that reporting is part of binding up civil society.
11: Right.
2: Yeah.
11: Right. And doing the fundamental thing that you have to do in a democracy, which is talk to people.
2: Yeah. Yeah. Thanks so much, Jelani. It was great having you. And happy 250th.
11: Thank you. And happy 250th to you as well.
2: Jelani Cobb is Dean of the Journalism School at Columbia University and my fellow staff writer at The New Yorker. I'm Jill Lepore, sitting in for David Remnick for this special episode of The New Yorker Radio Hour. We'll continue in just a moment.
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14: A quick traffic reminder for drivers. All lanes of northbound State Route 99 across the First Avenue Bridge will be closed through the weekend for repairs. Now back to the New Yorker Radio Hour here on KUOW.
2: Welcome back to the New Yorker Radio Hour. I'm Jill Lepore, sitting in today for David Remnick. I'm a historian, and I'm here because if there's one occasion that gets everybody riled up about history, it's an annual. Centennial, bicentennial, semi-quincentennial. Times when Americans take stock of the country. And that's what we're doing today. Earlier in this program, we listened to excerpts from a documentary that asked Americans in the 1970s about the bicentennial. I love that style of documentary so much, the tradition that journalists call vox pop, that I wanted to hear what it would sound like if we made a piece like that for the Radio Hour today. So we collaborated with an organization of audio storytellers known as Transom. They sent producers to Illinois and California, Louisiana, Vermont, Utah. They went to gas stations and city parks, to malls and street corners, to dairy farms, to listen to us. To Americans. Because here's what I think. You could talk to politicians. You could talk to scholars, pundits, reporters. But what this moment means, I think you'll find that right here.
15: We're doing a radio program about the 250th anniversary of America. Can we ask you a couple questions?
16: Sure.
15: Do you have plans to celebrate the 4th of July this year?
16: Of course, of course.
15: What are you going to do?
16: Probably go see a parade and just be an American.
15: Yeah, how do you feel about being an American right now?
16: I feel great. Yeah. I personally am very proud to be an American.
15: Yeah.
16: I've been in this country since I was 15 years old. I came from Mexico, from Guadalajara, Jalisco, and I was given opportunities and this is the land of opportunities, and we should remain that way forever and ever.
17: I'm 75 years old, so put that in they pipe and smoke it.
18: What part of New Orleans are you from?
17: I grew up uptown.
18: Do you have any vision of what the country will be like in 50 years for the 300?
17: In 50 years? Didn't I tell you I was 75 years old? That's 100 and a quarter.
18: Not that you'll be here, but what would you want it to look like, the United States?
17: What I would want it to look like?
18: Yeah, what do you want it to be like?
17: What would anybody want it to be? What was that James Baldwin said? Black people just want to be what? Left alone. That's it. Just leave us alone, you know.
19: We're talking to everyday Americans, man. Chicagoans. They got me doing the Chicago part, right?
20: Are you a Chicagoan?
19: Oh, yeah. Born and raised.
20: Where at?
19: Southside. And so, man, the country's turning 250 on July
20: 4th. I'm excited about it. We're going to have a big party in the yard here. So if you're around, you're welcome to come by. We're going to have a big barbecue.
15: How do you feel about this being the 250th? Birthday of America.
21: Well, now that I know it's the 250th year anniversary, I might do kick back and do a little shimmy or a shake. For sure.
22: Honestly, thought it was a little older, to be honest, but I mean, it's great. I mean, yeah.
23: What does being an American mean for you?
24: This America, this ain't America for us. I never got the chance to feel a American way. We don't got no First Amendment. We ain't got no Second. We ain't got no amendments due to the skin color. Why we don't got no piece of that pie? Why we don't got our 40 acres in the mule? You feel me? So for that flag, That's dead to me. But I do appreciate my life here. I do appreciate the people that I run into. That's how I feel about this America. It's not for us.
0: I'm from Alabama. I teach school in Birmingham. I teach seventh grade history. It's my 34th year as a teacher. I think the traditional ideas that we have about our history, that America's the land of the free, the home of the brave, equality, you know, that's what I tell my kids. I believe that Constitution that I make them learn because it's important. You know, this is the country they live in, and if they don't agree with everything, then grow up and change it. You know, make it what you want it to be.
3: I think freedom is an illusion. I think that we work, we're taxed every which way. My grandkids, my own kids, can't afford homes. Their dream is gone. Their money's spent. I thought of leaving. Like, where do I go? My ancestors came here. They came from Europe, England mostly. Maybe that's what I need to do and prepare my family to do the same thing. But where is that place?
4: We're going to have a 250th birthday in this country. Does that mean anything to you?
5: It's like asking me what kind of napkins I want at the birthday party when the house is on fire right now. Like, how am I supposed to give a shit? Like, it's not that I don't like birthday parties. I just... I've got to put out this fire first. I don't know. You buy whatever napkins you want. So I've got this rash on my arm, and it's getting worse. And I feel like I should go to the doctor. But what I did instead today, just now, I work in a grocery store that sells, like, supplements and lotions made out of, like, rosemary and pansies and stuff. And I've started treating the people who sell that stuff the way I should be treating my doctor. And it's, like, it's expensive. It's, like, $14 for a little vial of it. But, you know, that's cheaper than the blank check I'm going to give to the urgent care that's next to the Price Chopper. I don't even believe in this stuff, but it's what I can afford. So it's that kind of is my health care. Like, one of the reasons I moved to Vermont is because Canada's right there. Like, it's right there. Like, free health care is right there. I just got to walk through the woods to get there.
18: Does this year being the 250-year anniversary, does that make a difference for how you'll spend the 4th of July?
6: Hopefully I'm going to spend it watching wonderful things on a TV set with my president.
18: What would you like to see?
6: Fireworks, parades, red, white, and blue, people happy, finally people coming together instead of fighting each other. That's what I'd like to see.
18: Red, white, and blue. So the flag is very important to you.
6: Yes. I mean, we're the freest country on earth, and nobody seems to know it.
18: Do you feel like your family history is tied up in this country's history?
6: Oh, yeah. Yeah, I mean, my first husband killed in Vietnam, you know. Uncles killed in Vietnam. Uncles killed in World War II. Yeah.
18: So your family has fought for us?
6: Yes, yes.
18: What does that mean to you?
6: What would it mean to you? I mean, it means everything.
4: Where were you for the bicentennial?
25: Boy, I was only 5 years old, so I can't. I was probably on the farm. Didn't ever travel. I didn't ever go anywhere.
4: What is a patriot?
25: Patriot believes, in my opinion, that at a moment's notice, if something were to invade this country, they would stand up, grab whatever they had, and head for the front line.
4: And do you think you're a patriot?
25: Absolutely. I'd die for my family in a minute, right?
4: And your country?
25: Absolutely. Why not? If you're dying for your country, you're dying for your family, right?
18: What do you remember about the bicentennial?
26: I was everywhere. I was 10. My parents took me on a long cross-country drive, sort of an observation. We went to Philadelphia and Washington and Boston from Peoria, Illinois.
18: That's where you were living?
26: Yeah. Yeah, it was a fun trip, like a month long. They were both school teachers. So off for the summer, we took off with our little pull-along camper. I've always been a huge history person, and I credit that trip with a lot of it.
1: Wow.
26: Yeah, it was cool.
7: I'm born and raised in the Ninth Ward, and I have four siblings that was also raised in the Ninth Ward.
26: Do you see your family's history as being wrapped up in the country's history?
7: Yeah. Yeah. My grandmother, she was 98 when she left us, and just having her stories on how she would be in the fields with her aunt picking potatoes, cotton, you know, and just trying to make ends meet. Yeah, it's a mural.
26: Can you say more about that mural?
7: Today, not really having too much wages. You have to work like 3 or 4 jobs just to make ends meet. What do I do? You know, do I eat? If I eat, well, I'm asleep.
26: How does that fit with the story of America you've been told?
7: It don't fit. You know, it don't add up.
26: And yet, on the 4th of July, you party with your family.
7: Yes, because it's our story of how we coming over, how we making it, and making ends meet.
26: What does freedom mean to you?
8: It means I've been to jail before, you know what I mean? So freedom is be able to walk outside and not have to check in with anybody, and you know what I mean?
26: In 50 years, it'll be 300 years of this country. What do you think our country will look like, or what do you hope it'll be like?
8: Oh, wow. I don't even think I can imagine what it'll be like. I would like to say, you know, I'd see more grass and less buildings, you know. And I feel like in 50 years, it's just going to be like so much buildings and everything like that, you know. I like trees. I like just hanging in nature. And I think in 50 years, it's not just going to be around here and things like that.
9: What we typically call this, we live in Salt Lake City, so what we typically call this is the West Desert. And the West Desert is quite barren, quite monotone, but still vast and beautiful. I applied for citizenship last year and had my interview in December, and now I'm just waiting for the oath ceremony, which is kind of the last formal step. I have never felt anything but optimistic about the future and about becoming a U.S. citizen, and now everything that's going on internationally makes me worried. I came here as a kid. I have always been here legally. You know, I'm an engineer. I have a master's degree. Like, I am one of the lucky ones, per se, right? If it's this challenging for me, I can't imagine how everybody else feels.
10: I usually see my family on the 4th of July, but we don't always celebrate it, if that makes sense.
11: Yeah, why not?
10: Sometimes the politics in the country don't make us feel particularly patriotic, but we still like to get together and barbecue and maybe catch some fireworks. Still here just trying to raise my kids and, like, make sure that they have a good childhood. I was just discussing with my friend here that we're actually going to get them dual citizenship. So, you know, they'll have options to stay here or, you know, move to another country where they have citizenship if they want to.
12: Around 4th of July, summertime, it's about partying, man, having fun, relaxing, enjoying yourself, man. We got to get away from all this trouble and this hate in the world, man. It's I don't like it. Respect is the word, sweetheart.
4: Do you feel proud to be an American right now?
27: I feel proud to be an American here. I don't know about on the world stage. I don't know that it means the same thing as it did when I was younger, as far as being able to go to another country and say, oh, I'm an American. We're doing things right. It doesn't feel like we're doing things right now, but I don't want to be from somewhere else.
26: So you're all young. Hopefully you'll be around for the 300-year anniversary of our country in 50 years. What do you think it'll look like, this land, this country?
28: I hope
1: that will be thriving, that the working class of the United States is going to be in a much better position.
2: Do you imagine yourself still being in Tennessee?
1: I don't know. I feel like if you want anything to change, you can't abandon ship. To truly make change in an area, you have to stay and fight for progress.
11: It's a process. Sometimes it seems as though we go forward and then we go backward. We go forward and we go backward. But the way I look at going backwards is, think about a bow and arrow. In order for the bow to go any length, it has to be gone, go backwards. And there's tension in going backwards. But then when you let it go, it springs forward. I think that's possibly where we might be right now in America. We're in another area where we have a lot of tension and a lot of misunderstanding. But eventually we're going to soar forward. And truth and righteousness is going to prevail. You know, it always does.
13: 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I'm Jill Lepore, and this is the New Yorker Radio Hour. 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
19: I'm Kirsten Hettinger. I'm here with you until 3 p.m. It's currently looking sunny and beautiful here in Seattle's University District, where the annual U-District Street Fair is in full swing. 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
28: Hi, it's Chris Morgan, host of The Wild here on KUOW. Birds are a fascinating part of our natural world, and the hobby of bird watching has exploded in popularity recently. 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
29: Binoculars are definitely great if you want to see birds, and if you don't want to spend the money on it yet, you can often borrow them from a birding group. 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
28: Today, we're bird listening, slowing down, listening to the songs and calls all around us to hear what the locals are saying about their world.
29: It's a bubbly song. It's very warbly. So it's a short sound. It's kind of doodle doodle doodle doodle doodle.
28: The fascinating world of birds and bird watching. Coming up on The Wild with Chris Morgan after you get caught up on the headlines from NPR.
19: Live from NPR News in Washington, I'm Janine Herbst. Iranian state media says Pakistan's powerful interior minister made an unannounced visit to Iran. As NPR's Dia Hadid reports, the visit comes amid a statement between Iran and the United States on ending the latest Mideast war.
0: Iranian state-backed media reports that the Pakistani Interior Minister Mohsen Naqvi met with his counterpart in Tehran, Iskandar Momeni, but offered no further detail. Naqvi has been a key interlocutor in Pakistan's efforts to mediate an end to the war, which began when the US and Israel began striking Iran in late February. While a ceasefire has held for weeks, both Iran and the US are blockading the Strait of Hormuz, a narrow sea route that funnels about a fifth of the world's oil and gas and about a third of the world's globally traded fertilizer. That's wreaked havoc across the globe, contributing to increasing gas prices and fertilizer shortages. Dia Hadid, NPR News.
3: Following the recent Supreme Court decision that weakened the Voting Rights Act, voters from across the country are gathering in Alabama this weekend to rally in support of the 1965 law. Elise Gregg of the Gulf States Newsroom has more.
5: The National Day of Action for Voting Rights began with prayer and worship at the historical Tabernacle Baptist Church in Selma. From the pulpit, Congresswoman Terry Sewell, representing Alabama's 7th District, called the fight for voting rights not just a political movement, but a moral one.
6: It was rooted in the belief that every child of God deserves dignity, equality, and a voice in this democracy. And today, that moral witness is indeed needed again.
5: The service was followed by a march across the Edmund Pettus Bridge, where in 1965, peaceful voting rights marchers were violently attacked by police and state troopers. For NPR News, I'm Elise Gregg in Selma, Alabama.
3: AI is speeding the growth of new businesses, especially among Gen Z entrepreneurs. NPR's Andrea Hsu reports that's according to a report from the payroll management company Gusto.
15: Gusto surveyed just over 1,000 entrepreneurs who launched businesses in 2025. Half said AI made the process significantly faster or less expensive. Aaron Terrazas is Gusto's economist.
20: Think about a young startup in the past having to hire lawyers. It was very expensive. Having to hire admins was a luxury.
15: Now, a growing share of new business owners are using AI chatbots to answer legal questions, handle accounting, and write emails. And Gusto found the younger the entrepreneur, the more likely they were to rely on AI. More than 70% of Gen Zers under the age of 30 used AI to launch their businesses, compared with just over half of Gen Xers. Andrea Hsu, NPR News.
3: This is NPR News. Health officials are mobilizing to contain an Ebola outbreak in Democratic Republic of Congo. NPR's Sydney Lupkin reports there are hundreds of suspected cases, including one that crossed the border into Uganda.
21: There are 336 suspected cases and 87 deaths associated with a new Ebola outbreak in the DRC, CDC Africa said on Saturday. Health officials declared the outbreak on Friday. They believe it began in late April. One Congolese man recently died after traveling from the DRC to neighboring Uganda. His body was then transported back to the DRC for burial. Health officials are working with multiple health agencies, nonprofits, and pharmaceutical companies to get the outbreak under control. This strain of Ebola is not the same as the one that killed more than 11,000 people between 2014 and 2016. However, this strain has no known vaccine. Officials say it is not yet clear how fast the virus is spreading. Sydney Lupkin, NPR News.
3: A young male humpback whale released just 2 weeks ago in a controversial rescue effort has been found dead off a Danish island after repeatedly becoming stranded off Germany's Baltic Sea coast. The whale, injured from a fishing net, beached himself twice, leading to the rescue efforts. A scientist said the mammal, nicknamed Timmy, should be left to die, but a German businessman led an effort to rescue him and transport him on a barge to let it go in the North Sea. But his body washed up this week off the small island, hundreds of miles from where he was released. I'm Janine Herbst, and you're listening to NPR News from Washington.
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28: This episode is dedicated to our friend Pamela Isdell, a longtime supporter of the wild and lover of birds.
23: Oh, that's cool. A flock of Canada geese flying over. Good morning. I'm sitting on my deck in Bellingham in Washington, and the birds have grabbed my attention like they usually do. In this case, a flock of Canada geese flying over. How perfect was that? I got some nice tall Douglas fir trees back here, and my deck's up high, so it's a bit like being in their world. And they've always got a lot to say, but it's like this secret language all around us, and most of the time, we don't even notice. When I was 8, growing up in England, I was already really into birds. I was in the Young Ornithologists Club, for goodness sake. I didn't have one friend who was into birds, but it is way different these days.

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2: A bird's world. So settle in for a nice, relaxing walk with Libby and I. And if you're not already out birding, you might be by the end of it. From KUOW in Seattle, and Chris Morgan Wildlife. Welcome to the wild.

0: Chris.
1: Hi.
0: How's it going?
1: Very well. I feel like hugging you. Mm-hmm. The legend, Livy Mills.
0: The bear guy.
1: Thanks for having us.
0: Yeah, this is going to be fun.
1: I'm meeting Libby at her property in northern Washington. The birds have been at it for a while already, but 6:30 a.m. is plenty early enough for me. And besides, the dawn chorus is still in full swing. Her backyard is quite a few acres, and it has this perfect mix of things birds love. There's marshy wetland on one side, and a beautiful coniferous forest on the other. All kinds of birds hang out here. Well, you've got a bit of everything here. It's wonderful.
0: We
1: right?
0: do.
1: I can see meadows and forests, and
0: we
1: you
0: do.
1: Can see the sea. It's like you're tucked right in amongst all these different habitats.
0: Yeah, it's a really good edge. And the more there's just all kinds of vegetation, the better it is for the birds.
1: That edge that Libby's talking about is an important part of any ecosystem that we're going to get into a little bit later. Here it's the place where the forest and the marshy wetland meet, and it's a hotspot for bird activity. But for now, Libby and I just take a second to pause and notice what we're hearing.
0: This is a good listening. Oops.
1: Okay. What do you hear?
0: There's a spotted towhee making kind of a dry, flat trill off in that direction. That's a purple finch over there, a real bubbly, sing-songy.
1: How do you know that's a purple finch?
0: So it's usually singing fairly up in a tree, not right off the ground. And it's a bubbly song. It's very warbly. So it's a short sound, is kind of doodle doodle doodle doodle doodle.
1: Beautiful.
0: Hear how he does that? This is a song which is to attract a mate and defend a territory.
1: Is it a male?
0: A male, yeah. And the robin making call notes. Doot, doot, doot, doot.
1: What's the difference between a call and a song?
0: A call is made by a bird to try to contact other birds. It can be a warning. It can be just a contact call to say, here I am, so they can find each other. Like when we listen to snow geese in the air, those are all call notes. They're not singing ever. They're not singers. So songs are restricted to songbirds for the most part, which is a huge group of the birds, but it's not everybody. And they are made to attract a mate and defend a territory. Calls don't have that function.
1: But a songbird, usually quite small, perched in trees. Songbirds are what people would know mostly, right? And hear mostly. Are you saying a songbird can have a call and a song?
0: Right, right. And they have different functions. A raven is the biggest songbird.
1: Are they a songbird?
0: They
1: wow.
0: are.
1: And they have a massive repertoire, don't they?
0: They have a massive repertoire, yeah.
1: I love ravens. They're my bird obsession, if there is one.
0: Problem is, if you put all your energy into singing, you don't have as much time to feed. Mm. So it's a show of virility to the other birds. If you can be singing first thing in the morning and the last one at night, the female will favor a bird that's strongest.
1: Wow.
0: And that's kind of being a show off.

0: Could you describe yourself and your work to somebody who doesn't know you?
1: Well, I would call myself a naturalist, and a lot of people don't understand what that is, but it's somebody who studies all of nature, is curious constantly, always wanting to learn something new, always wanting to see something new or look deeper into things you already know, or you think you do. I love to be a teacher. So I'm eager to have any kind of an audience, whether it's older people, blind people, complete beginners, actually are maybe my preference because they're still curious about everything. I like to share what's been shared with me. So I'm in that part of my life where I'm giving it back.
0: We continue slowly down the edge of the marshy wetland through the dewy grass and then move carefully through the brush. Libby's eyes are wide open. I watch her scanning every nook and cranny, surveying the trees. She says it's best to look with your naked eye at first, before using binoculars, because you're trying to pick up the bigger picture, like a wide-angle lens that can take it all in. Then you can figure out where the sound is coming from and notice any clues, like small movements in the branches of trees. Then raise your binoculars to those branches, zero in on the bird, like a telephoto lens. Just takes a bit of practice.
1: Oh, there goes somebody into the bush. I really want those little witchety-witchities, yellow throats, to pick up.
0: It's so interesting, Libby. That is the first time that you've pulled your binoculars to your eyes. And I want to make sure that people get that. Like, everything that you've said so far is birds that you're hearing, not
1: seeing.
0: That's
1: right. Yeah. Hmm. Here comes something big.
0: Oh, yeah?
1: Is that a bald eagle? Oh, it looks like a quicker wing beat. That might be a red-tailed hawk.
0: Oh, I'd love to hear that call.
1: It has nothing to say.
0: What would he say?
1: Kind of that high, clear shriek, kind of a... Oh, I can't imitate it very well. Clear! Well, that almost sounded like a flicker.
0: Is it like a... is it the sound they use in a lot of movies?
1: It's that.
0: Right.
1: It is that,
0: just
1: yeah.
0: Like every movie that wants the sound of a hawk flying over is...
1: Or they want eagles to sound more dramatic, so they use a red-tailed hawk for a golden eagle.
0: It's my goodness.
1: No.
0: Criminal. So tell me a little bit about why are these birds calling right now? What is that telling them?
1: One of the things they do when they sing first thing in the morning, and I started listening today about 4:45, and the robins were really going off already. They're saying, I made it through the night. I'm here. This is my territory. And come on in, girls, and everybody else, stay away.
0: Well,
1: so they're trying to establish their territory and announce that they are still alive.
0: And what are they saying in English?
1: Hey, baby. Hey, baby. And some birds...
0: To who, though? To
1: another white-crowned sparrow or another purple finch. Or
0: that knows them or doesn't know them yet? Is this the male beckoning them in or calling to someone they've already won over?
1: It could be both.
0: So some of them are singing to their mate... Hey, baby. Summer, I love that. That's never going to leave my mind, Libby. Hey, baby. I'm going to listen to birdsong completely differently now. And some of them are saying, stay away, she's mine.
1: Yeah.
0: Stay away, she's mine.
1: Yeah, so one part of the song attracts the male, or attracts the female, and the other half of the song is trying to drive off other males of its species. Hmm.
0: It's this combination of different songs and messages that makes up what we call the dawn chorus. But it doesn't happen all at once. There's an order that the birds follow, a carefully timed sequence. And the birds aren't just following their instincts, they're responding to their environment. For the dawn chorus, light is the conductor of this choir. And the birds who detect it first are the first ones to start singing.
1: And they begin singing early. I think the robins are said to be one of the first singers because their eyes are bigger than the eyes on a lot of the tiny birds, and they start detecting the light earlier. So they try to get a lot of their initial singing over with, and then they start feeding. Whereas the littler birds, they start singing a little later because they're just staying warm initially, and then when... they kind of feel the time to say, I'm still alive, then they'll sing, say, this is my territory.
0: So it's this kind of wave of some early risers and some later risers. I mean, right. You said the robins before, 4:45, did you say?
1: Yeah, and now it's...
0: And now it's 7:10.
1: Yeah.
0: And some of them haven't even started. Some of the other species haven't even started yet.
1: Right, or at least not to our ears.
0: Oh.
1: Yeah.
0: What do you mean by that?
1: Well, some of the birds, I'm losing some of my high-frequency hearing, and some of the birds I just don't hear anymore.
0: Hmm.
1: Yeah, they sing on all different frequencies, which is another kind of fun thing about birdsong. By singing on different frequencies and at different intervals, like if we timed it, we could say, okay, the purple finch is singing every 12 seconds or whatever it is. That's one way to identify it from another bird. Like a house finch might sing way more constantly with shorter intervals between. But they sing in each other's interval.
0: Wow.
1: When one's singing, the other gives it a pass and then it chimes in.
0: So it makes it sound like birds are as good at listening as they are singing from what you're saying, because they're waiting for that little gap in the conversation.
1: Right. And they also want to respond to the other guy over there saying something. It's like, you know, he'll say something and then the other bird wants to say, no, me. I'm here. Over here, ladies.
0: And then the first guy is like, no, no, no, me. It's me. I'm here. Over here, ladies, right? And so that it just brings it alive, what you're describing that, you know.
1: Yeah.
0: It's basically a conversation within a species, right? One bird of the same species to another bird of the same species. But it's also kind of a conversation between different species of birds.
1: Yeah, they still need to be heard.
0: Hmm.
1: So when it's a windy day, it just flattens out. There's almost no sound at all. The birds just don't bother.
0: Because they know they can't be heard.
1: They can't be heard. Or some birds have really great loud sounds if they sing on rivers, like the American Dipper. It's got a fantastic song.
0: Hmm.
1: And it has to be kind of heard over the bubbling stream that it's nesting next to.
0: And so it has a frequency that allows that or something.
1: Yeah.
0: Yeah.
1: Yeah. Oh, this purple finch is great.
0: Can we carry on walking?
1: Yeah, let's go up a little further.
0: We're going to take a short break, but when we come back, some great tips for new bird watchers and bird listeners, and a bit of drama between a robin and a red-tailed hawk.
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0: We've reached the edge between the marshy meadow and the forest. An edge in ecology is where two types of habitats come together, and it's a very important spot for the birds here. Because there's this mix of habitats, there's a wider variety of foods, and there's more diversity of plants, which provide more options for shelter. Here, tall Douglas firs and western red cedar trees meet a grassy meadow, and the brushy edge in between is a real sweet spot.
1: It's important because these birds that might find food in the meadow, it gets dry all summer long, they can go back and forth between the meadow plants there, and you get more light when you have an edge. So if you're deep in the forest, there's not as much light in there and not as much diversity. Not as many things can grow in there, and you really sense that. So, yeah, the combination of light, diversity of plants, diversity of heights. So right here, there's some vegetation that's 3 feet tall, some that's 12 feet tall. It's real rich.
0: And more success for the birds means it's a great place to listen for them.
1: Oh, I see some action right there. One of the little birds is moving around in the Indian plum.
0: A couple of chickadees, I think.
1: Are they chickadees? Yeah.
5: Yeah. Right in the edge that
1: right
5: we're talking
1: about. Right at the edge.
5: About.
1: Yeah, that one's
5: Hi,
1: a chestnut-backed
5: chickadee. Hi, guys. You're enjoying the edge? That's perfect. Yeah, there's three or four of them. You can see the branches moving.
1: Yeah.
0: To most people listening to you identifying these birds, six, seven, eight, nine of them standing in one spot, it's amazing to people, right? I mean, how do you recognize the specific bird calls?
1: Well, I like to tell people it's a lot like when you pick up the phone and somebody says, "Hey, Chris," and you know who it is immediately.
0: Right.
1: So you just have to train your brain one bird at a time. So some of them are radically different. The red-tailed hawk that's screaming over here is nothing like the sound of the purple finch we heard earlier. Or right now there's a dee-doo of a black-capped chickadee. Nothing else says that except a mountain chickadee. And people make up mnemonics to help them remember. So if it's saying cheeseburger or spring soon, everybody has a different thing that they put to it, but that can help you remember.
0: How long have you been bird watching?
1: I would say I've been bird watching since I was a child, but I've been really consciously trying to study the birds and learn their songs since I was 20, so 50 some years.
0: Wow.
1: Yeah.

0: What's this one behind you?
1: Do you hear that high shriek? Beep, beep. Mm-hmm. That's a call note of an American robin, and it usually has to do with danger.
0: What do you think it might be? What's it warning about?
1: There could be a crow near its nest, or some other bird that could predate its nest. If there were Steller's jays in there, they could take young out of the nest.
0: And why would the bird be so alarmed?
1: Well, it doesn't want to lose its young to a predator. So that would be the kind of thing, actually, that would make me consider there might be an owl back there, too.
0: Mm.
1: We could go that way.
0: Let's check it out, yeah. Very nice. Nice segue, Libby.
1: Wow.
0: Very professional. Very podcasty.
1: Don't get caught in the rose bushes.
2: We want to figure out why this robin is so upset. So we leave the meadow and push through the hedge, moving through the fragrance of the wild rose bushes, sweet and heavy in the damp air. We dip our heads under some branches, then a couple of steps further, and we're in a beautiful dark green forest, under the cool shadow of a giant cedar tree.
0: Oh, it's so gorgeous in here. Oh my goodness.
1: Yeah, it's pretty neat.
2: You can hear the robin calling out angrily in the background.
1: Let's see if we can figure out where he is. So usually when it's one of the big owls, they usually will perch on a branch quite close to the trunk of a tree.
0: Mm-hmm.
1: I think he's making the call to try to attract some more warriors.
0: Huh. And other bird species or other robins?
1: Both.
0: That come on in,
1: yeah,
0: and set the alarm with,
1: like,
0: me?
1: Yeah, like when a little bird starts it, say a chickadee or a nuthatch or a wren, it seems like it mostly attracts little birds, but sometimes the whole crowd comes around.
0: Mm.
1: And that's called mobbing, trying to mob a predator. Now we can hear a junco, that trill. So he's been drawn in. And hear the pine siskin. Zzz.
0: Pine siskin is up there. Oh, there goes the robin. Oh, there's the hawk. As soon as the hawk flew by, the robin started going off more intensively.
1: Well, maybe that was it.
0: It went from a dit, dit, dit to a dit, dit, dit, dit, and then the hawk flew right by. Huh.
1: This is the kind of stuff really to pay attention to. Like, it's one thing to say this is a this and this is a that, but when they're interacting is when it gets fun.
0: Yeah, yeah. When one bird is telling you about another bird.
1: Right.
2: Now that the robin drama is over, we make our way through tall ferns, across some muddy planks, to a wooden bench in the middle of the forest. It's the perfect spot to get a little birding advice from the expert herself.
0: What gear do you need to get, but to start bird watching? What are the bare minimum things that you should really try to have to start birding?
1: You need a good raincoat.
0: Especially around here,
1: And if you get into it in the marginal seasons, you might need to get yourself a comfortable pair of rubber boots. Binoculars are definitely great if you want to see birds. And if you don't want to spend the money on it yet, you can often borrow them from a birding group. There are bird clubs all over the place. And actually, there's a directory. I think you did it with somebody on one of your wilds in Britain with some manic twitcher.
0: Yes. Did you hear that episode?
1: I did.
0: It was so fun. It was so fun. And he was a little... He was very focused, let's say. Yeah.
1: Right.
0: Yeah, yeah. Just screeching from one location to another and handbrake turns into gravelly parking lots to get his bird and tick it off the list and then move on to the next.
1: Yeah, that's exactly the opposite of what I do. But yeah, I know
0: those
1: people.
0: Enjoy being out with someone like that, though?
1: For a few minutes.
0: Quick pub lunch and then you're off again.
1: Half
0: and we're all
1: day.
0: Spinning out of the car.
1: I've bumped into those people in my travels and they always seem pretty comic, but it's not a competition for me, but it is for some people.
0: Yeah.
1: And you know, if they end up being supporters of the natural world, more power to them, sort of.
0: Yeah.
1: Yeah.
0: I like that.
1: Yeah.
0: Okay, so it's a very short list of things that someone might need to get into it, and binoculars are a bit of a luxury. If you can't afford them, just go out with your eyes and your ears and a pair of decent boots and a jacket. And then a bird book, a guide.
1: A bird book is nice, but if you don't want a book and if you always carry your phone, you can buy a digital book. And the one I like and use the most is by Sibley. Sibley's Birds Volume 2. And it's got all these recordings in it. It's got maps of where the birds are found. It costs $20, but the Cornell guide called Merlin is free.
0: Mm-hmm.
1: It's got the ability to record the birds and watch what's singing.
0: I love it. I love that you're a proponent of these apps.
1: Yeah.
0: Because they're not very natural, are they?
1: Some people hate it.
0: But
1: yeah.
0: Do they?
1: Yeah. Oh, yeah. Some people are like, oh, it's cheating. It's like, that's not cheating. It's an aid. Is a book cheating?
0: Yeah. That's very open-minded of you.
1: It's an audio book. Actually, maybe first, though, is to try to find a buddy who knows more than you do.
0: That's a good tip.
1: Yeah.
0: What would you say to, let's say, Lucy sitting next to you, the producer here, who's not into birding,
1: mm-hmm.
0: and perhaps might admit even that she doesn't quite get it? What would you say to someone who's, like, in those, there's a lot of people that are that way. What would your sales pitch be for getting people into birding?
1: To go birding?
0: Try it.
1: I just think when you open yourself up to it, that there's so much going on around you that you never realized was happening. I find, like, my husband's a big meditator. He's a Buddhist, and I'm not. I'm a birder. But to me, when I sit down here, I am absolutely in the moment, hearing that chickadee, listening for other birds. I'm just here now. I'm not thinking about what's going on in the world. I'm like pleasantly undistracted. I'm focused on this, and I think we just all need it.
0: Mm.
1: Like, wherever you stand, this world is a mess right now. But this moment in the forest here, listening to birds, or just looking out on all these cool wildflowers that are pushing up and flowering and being eaten by deer, you know, you can see all these things that tell a bigger story. And you also can get into the contest with yourself of finding something new or listening to something long enough that you can figure out, what is this sound that I've heard all my life? It's like identifying a name of a bird is just a start. It's just a name, like with a friend. But then when you start to know how it lives its life and how it sings its song, it becomes part of you.
0: Well, thanks so much, Libby. And, you know, when we were trying to figure out where to go with you, and I'm so glad that we ended up in your backyard.
1: I know, it's really pretty neat. It's pretty neat, yeah.
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3: It's currently 57 degrees and cloudy here in Seattle's University District at 2:33.
5: Hello.
0: Hello, is this Lee?
5: Speaking.
0: Hello, Lee. It's Chris Morgan.
5: Yeah, hiya.
0: I just arrived in from the States last night and thought I'd give you a call, see if you've got anything going on today.
5: I'll be at Tring Reservoirs in a short while.
0: I'm at Heathrow Airport right now, and I mean, I can map this out, but any idea how long it might take me to get there?
5: How are you going to get there?
0: This is Lee, yeah. Lee Evans, and I've arrived here in England to meet him and hear his story. Lee is bird mad, a twitcher, an extreme birder, and he's become notorious in a nation of bird lovers as the man who'll go to any lengths to find his bird.
6: And would it be all right for me to join you?
5: You can meet me there, yeah.
6: Yeah.
5: How are you going to get there? You got a car?
6: Yeah, I'll get a rental car.
5: All right.
0: All I know about Lee is what I've read online and that he's tough to nail down. I feel like I'm in for an interesting day.
6: All right. Well, brilliant. Well, thanks for having me along, and I'll be in touch with you a little bit later this morning.
5: Yeah, okay.
6: Great. All right.
5: Yep. Cheers.
6: Thanks,
5: Bye.
6: Lee. Bye-bye. All right. The magical mystery tour continues.
2: Lee told me to meet him at a tea shop near the village of Tring, just northwest of London. It's only about an hour's drive away. Seems like nothing after a 10-hour flight. As long as I can remember how to drive on the left side of the road again, it's good to be back.
7: All right, let's go and find Lee, Barry. Sing me all the way there.
6: Lee? Hello.
8: Please meet.
6: Good to meet you too.
8: Oh, yeah. I didn't want
6: to. Do you want a cup of tea? Or?
8: No, I'm fine.
6: You want to get right out?
8: Well, when you're ready.
2: Lee's wearing a long parka, and he's got binoculars and a camera slung around his neck. As soon as he comes into the tea shop, he already seems ready to leave again. I still have half a pie to get through, but Lee's not here for small talk. We head out to my car to grab my bag, but somehow I already feel like I'm getting in the way of his day.
6: I'm recording, is that okay?
9: Yeah, you need a coat though.
6: I've got a coat. And we're just going to walk from here?
9: Well, yeah, just leave your car here, yeah.
6: All right, brilliant. I've come a long way to meet you, Lee.
9: So where are you from, then?
6: I'm from Lancashire originally, and Dorset, actually, but emigrated to the States about 20 years. Let's see. Just, I can hold on to it.
9: All right, you're the only.
6: Yeah, and then just give me a few words, like what you ate for your breakfast this morning.
9: Check.
6: Perfect.
9: Check.
6: All right, great.
2: There's nothing quite like trying to interview someone squeezed into an English compact-sized rental car. But Lee doesn't seem fazed in the slightest.
6: To someone who has no idea, what's a twitcher?
9: A twitcher is someone who's prepared to go to any lengths to see a rare bird.
6: Are you a twitcher?
9: I'm a birder.
6: And what's the difference?
9: A birder is someone who's got a very serious, in-depth interest in birds and the science of birds, the Scientology of birds, as well as being very mad keen on twitching birds.
6: Are those rooks?
9: No, they're two carrion crows and two magpies. They're carrion crows.
6: Carrion crows, yeah.
2: It's muddy and blowing a gale as we head towards the bird hide. Sometimes a storm like this can blow in unexpected species. The hide overlooks a reservoir, some good bird habitat, and a popular spot for local birders. Lee comes here a lot, and it's a good place for me to get to know him a bit, and hopefully see some birds.
6: So you're taking down...
9: I record every bird I see, every single bird.
6: What have you got?
9: Every day.
6: Wow.
9: Every single bird has to be recorded. You know, because I've been doing this since 1968 and recording all my birds, you can see nice trends, such as with the greenfinch. You can compare it and see what's happening, if a bird's increasing or if a bird's decreasing or staying stable.
6: We're heading down through the woods here a little bit, away from the windy water. Hello. Morning, how are you?
10: Yeah, good.
6: Good.
10: Muddy, isn't it?
6: Yeah. Wilston Nature Reserve, Wilston Reservoir Nature Reserve.
9: Yep, that's what it's called.
6: What would you be most excited to see today?
9: Kittiwake.
6: All right, well, I know my kittiwake.
9: We're not going to see that.
6: We're not.
9: You're not much of an optimist. Well, there's only one that's been seen today. That's on the Severn Estuary.
6: Oh. I think I lucked out with the weather.
9: Yeah, how did you find me anyway?
6: How did I find you? Just online. You don't have to look very far before you come across your name.
9: Right.
6: Is that a robin?
10: That's a robin, yeah. A robin.
2: We come through the woods and enter the hide. A bird hide. It's like an old wooden shed tucked away in the trees on the edge of the water, with open slats to peer through. There are three or four other birders here.
11: How you doing?
12: Yeah, not too bad, you know.
11: Fancy
9: seeing
11: you.
12: Yeah, fancy.
9: There was an oyster catcher here, but I think the two lesser blackbacks have kicked him off.
11: That's right, I was hoping perhaps to see one.
9: He's over at College Lake, I saw him.
11: Yeah. Well,
9: I've just seen him, yeah.
11: Oh, he's come from there?
9: Yeah. Anything
2: we sit else? On a wooden bench looking through a little narrow gap out over the reservoir, like a window-sized peephole. It's designed to give us cover. We can see the birds, but they can't see us. It's surprising how many species there are,
0: but I'm pretty rusty with my British birds.
9: A lot of teal, the odd common pochard, great crested grebe, tufted ducks, mute swan.
2: What about the coot in front of us?
9: Well, yeah, plenty of coots, although numbers of those have gone down now.
2: That's the one that I got. I was quite proud of myself there.
9: Yeah, many. There's a stock dove going past now. That lovely whistling sound,
2: yeah,
9: is a teal, yeah. I don't know if they know we're in here, or there is a peregrine that lives here who preys on them. They're contacting each other to say if the going's safe or not.
2: Mm.
9: Yeah, see, they don't like the red kite.
2: Well, that's a buzzard and a
9: kite. That one's a buzzard, the other one's a red kite.
2: Oh, brilliant. There's loads going on here, it's amazing.
9: They don't. The bird they really fear is the peregrine. He will take a teal out.
2: How often do you see him here?
9: Well, he's been living here since August. He's been living behind the hide and the trees there. He takes one bird a day.
2: Mm.
9: But he's old enough now to maybe... He might have moved back to Aylesbury, where he came from, because they've got a nest box there. And he may have gone back there thinking of attracting a mate. He lost his female. She died. So he's a lone male. But he spent the winter here because it's easy feeding. But I've not seen him recently. I don't know if it's... There's a lovely tufted duck there. Look at that tufted duck.
2: Oh, beautiful.
9: Beautiful male tufted duck. He's got that name because of that little tuft to rear his head.
0: Where did your interest in birds start?
9: I used to be a very keen cyclist when I was a kid. And I used to find a lot of dead birds at the roadside. I used to take them home and experiment with them. And I learnt taxidermy. And through that interest in taxidermy, I began to marvel at the wonderful colours of many of the birds that I was collecting. And that's what got me into birding. I picked up a green woodpecker at John O'Gaunt's golf course at Sandy. And I couldn't believe the colours, the reds, the greens. And that just hooked me on birding for life.
0: How old were you?
9: I was 7 years old.
0: And now how old are you?
9: I'm now 60.
0: So you've been at it since?
9: Yep, lifelong obsession.
0: Why do you call it is it an obsession?
9: It's a totally obsession with me, because I'm addicted to birding. I live, breathe, 24/7 birding. That's all I do. Everything is birding. My whole life revolves around birds. Well, and other forms of wildlife.
0: As I'm sitting there looking over the reservoir, Lee's phone buzzes with messages and calls from all over the country, reports of different bird sightings from his network of birders and twitchers.
9: OK, cheers. Bye. That's Tony.
12: Yeah.
9: He's got bramblings.
12: Really?
9: Yeah. I've seen about 7 bramblings. Oh,
12: yeah.
9: Shepherd.
12: Yeah.
9: And that pintail still there.
12: They're scarce this year,
9: aren't they? They are, very scarce, yeah.
2: Are you going to go and see these bramblings this afternoon?
9: I've got to see them, yeah.
2: Can I take along?
9: Well, how?
2: How far is it?
9: It's quite a long way.
2: Is it?
9: Yeah.
2: How far?
9: How far is it, Jim?
2: You got me hooked now.
12: What stop? Where is it?
9: About 50 miles.
12: 30, 40 miles.
9: Unless I park my car up and you drive and we go up there together.
2: Yeah, I could do that.
9: Yeah, we can do that. I don't know where I'm leaving my car.
2: Yeah, this is what I'm here for today, so if there's something interesting going on...
9: Well, they're not that interesting, but they're a good bird this winter, because there's none around.
2: Yeah.
12: Scarce this winter.
9: They're very scarce this winter.
2: Anything that you're willing to drive 50 miles for has got to be pretty good in my book.
9: Yeah.
2: I always think.
12: That's nothing to Lee.
2: Is it?
12: That's just down the road.
9: That's just down the road, yeah. That's just a tiny little... Yeah.
12: Well, yeah.
9: If I park my car, and we can drive up there if you want.
2: All right.
9: You're turning left at the next roundabout.
2: Okay. Well, I'm excited. This is awesome. This is what I'm here for. I love it.
9: This is target birding. This is when you target a specific bird. So, at the moment, I'm after just two birds.
2: Mm-hmm.
9: The Brambling and the Northern Pintail.
2: Mm-hmm.
9: These are very good birds for this area at this time of year.
2: And worth the longest drive to see them.
9: Yeah, yeah, very much so. Always been a collector. I always want to complete the set. For example, when I was very young, I used to collect little dinky toys, cars and lorries. And I wasn't happy just to get a few of the dinky toys. I had to have every last one. And then the same, I started getting interested in music, and I bought my first singles in 1970. And then, again, I ended up having to have a single copy of every single record that had entered the top 75 in the UK. So I ended up with a collection of 210,000 records. And the same goes for my birding. Once I got into mainstream twitching, I had to have every bird that turns up in the UK, not just one. I had to have the whole set. So it's a compulsion. It's compulsive listing, you know.
0: And so do you compare your obsession with birds with your obsession for music?
9: Yes.
0: Could it be something else? Could it be collecting cars or
9: well, no, they're all the same. They're all on the same lines. It's very much a collecting instinct that I seem to have. Birding in particular, it's a very selfish game.
0: Yeah.
9: Incredibly selfish game. Hence why I'm on my fourth marriage.
0: Are you? Yeah. I didn't mean to laugh. That's not, yeah. I'm not making light of that, but that says a lot.
9: Yeah,
0: it?
9: I'm on my fourth female partner.
0: So far, so good.
9: Left up here. We need a park here somewhere.
0: Where are we going?
9: We're just going into this field here. Just here on the left. Someone's dry or something.
0: Are we meeting someone here?
9: No, we're not meeting anyone.
0: The mystery tour continues. All right, we've jumped out of the car at this little meadow, beautiful little wetland here at the side of the road, and Lee is already 100 yards ahead of me looking for these little brown birds. I think they're brown. Bramblings. Let's see if he's got anything yet. He's straight on it. He's got his notebook out, scribbling some species down. Any luck? What are you seeing so far?
9: Chaffinches, goldfinch, and a big flock of linnets.
0: Oh, nice. That's a pretty nice. What is that you're doing?
9: Pishing.
0: For what?
9: Pishing for them, they come up.
0: Really?
9: Yeah.
0: Why? Because they think it's a threat, or?
9: No, they just come up to explore.
0: Oh.
9: Just to. All birds are inquisitive.
0: What's
9: that? Sparrowhawk.
0: Sparrowhawk, nice.
9: Where is it? Oh, it's a merlin.
0: Is it really?
9: On the looks of it.
0: There's a meadow right here full of old, dead sunflowers, dead from last season, laden with seeds, and that's why the small birds are here, and then that's why that merlin would have been here, because he comes to hunt the small birds. Just a couple of connections in an ecosystem like that is all it takes for it to all fit together. I love that. Chaffinches?
9: Yeah, one yellowhammer and a load of chaffinches.
0: That was a yellowhammer, huh?
9: Yeah.
0: What is it about birds that you're interested in?
9: Well, I just love everything about birds. I just, the wonders of migration, you know, never fail to amaze you. A single little goldcrest, the smallest British bird, that travels all the way from Finland to spend its winter in the UK or maybe even further south in Spain. You know, tiny little bird, 3¼ inches. It's incredible to think that why would a bird want to do that, you know? Why didn't it stay where it was?
0: Something in the very top of that tree, Lee, can you see it? Just a single bird perched on the top of that lone tree.
9: Chaffinch.
0: Jeez, that's got to be half a mile away. How do you know that?
9: Just know by the jizz.
0: What's a jizz?
9: Jizz is... every bird has a jizz. It's a character. They have their individual character you identify them by.
0: You just put a few factors together and...
9: Yeah, well, every bird has a distinct, a unique trait, either in behaviour, flight... You can identify all birds from jizz with a lot of experience.
0: Yeah. It's quite interesting being back in my native homeland and standing in the middle of this very English meadow and flocks of birds in the air because we're in the very right spot. And I definitely haven't got the attention of Lee. He is fixated on the birds, the place, and seeing these seven bramblings that are apparently here following around these flocks of chaffinches.
2: and I hope we get to see them.
13: Oh! He's got one. I don't want to scare it away. He just said he's got one. He's got his camera out, and he doesn't usually have his camera out. I've noticed he's been using his binoculars all morning, but now his camera's out. I'm going to creep up next to him here. I think he's got one.
2: You found them?
14: Three, yeah.
2: Where are they?
9: In this left-hand tree.
14: He's somewhere about five. Down, right?
9: I've lost him myself, actually. Oh, no, there's another one right at the top now. You go from number one at the top left.
14: Yeah.
9: Next bird is a Bramling.
14: Is it? Next one down, immediately below him?
9: Not below him, no. Go right.
14: Okay, next one to the right.
9: Lovely male Bramling right at the top now. Beautiful. Really beautiful male Bramling at the top. He's got a reddish breast.
14: Yeah.
9: And a white eye stripe. Oh, look at that. What a corker. Corking male. Oh, flown. Gone to the right.
13: Yeah, mission accomplished.
6: We came, we saw. Happy with that, Lee?
9: Yeah, it's excellent. Excellent.
6: Worth the drive, eh?
9: Yeah.
6: Not to mention the excellent company.
9: Rooks. Three rooks. So they have distinctive jizz.
2: Our 40-mile drive has paid off. Four Bramblings checked off the list. Lee and his network know that there are only seven in the whole county, so we've done well. A little finch the size of a sparrow causing all this lovely fuss. But there's no time for celebration. Lee's already refocused on his next target.
13: You want to what?
9: I want to get a Drake pintail. There's a Drake pintail just at the road. Straight
13: nice.
9: On.
13: Okay, all right, let me just get my belt on. Hang on.
9: I've done 2.2 million miles of driving on British roads since 1977, when I first got my driving licence.
6: All in the pursuit of birds?
9: All in the pursuit of birds, yeah.
6: What does your wife think?
9: Well, she's accustomed to it. She doesn't think anything of it, really. She thinks I'm mad. Crazy. As most birders do. You know you're mad when people that are as obsessive as me think I'm mad. So you know you're mad.
6: That's a pretty...
9: Totally off the...
6: Oh. It's a strong gauge, that.
9: Yeah.
6: What can you tell us about the pintail? What's...
9: The pintail is... it's a winter visitor from Eastern Europe again. Mm. And this one that we're going for now is the only one in the whole area. Mm.
6: Drake pintail, next on the list. He's off. He's hard to keep up with.
9: If you look over the back pool, you'll see a mute swan, a young mute swan. See a brownish-coloured mute swan?
14: Yeah, right in the middle.
9: The next duck to the right is a pintail.
14: Oh, to the...
9: He's upending.
14: Oh, I see him. He's
9: up
14: pintail, then?
9: Pintail, yeah, that's right. That's what they call pintail, yeah.
14: Oh, that's wonderful.
9: It is wonderful.
14: Yeah, there he is. He's head down again, showing his pintail.
9: Yeah.
14: Got the Bramblings.
9: Pintail.
14: And got the pintail.
9: One more to go.
14: One more?
9: Yeah.
14: What's that?
9: Red-crested pochard.
14: Where is that?
9: Just on the way back.
14: Okay. A red-breasted
9: pochard. Red-crested pochard.
14: Okay.
9: Female.
14: I've only ever seen a red-breasted.
9: No, you've never seen a red-breasted pochard. Never. You've never seen a red-breasted pochard.
14: I'm losing your respect
9: it
14: now.
9: It doesn't exist. I've got a photographic memory, so I'm a cheat, really. Once my eye, I've only got one eye, has recorded anything, miraculously, it remembers everything that goes into the brain, and I can regurgitate it.
6: Hmm. Have you always had that?
9: I've had it ever since I was a young boy, yeah. Yeah.
6: Do you mind me asking you what happened to your eye?
9: Well, I lost it in a car accident.
6: Oh.
9: Yeah, I spent a year in hospital in a coma. I was on a birding thing. A lorry driver fell asleep, and I hit the lorry. You know, so... yeah, it's a long time ago. That was a long, long time ago.
6: How old were you?
9: 17.
6: Jeez.
9: Yeah. Yeah.
6: That must have been traumatic, losing an eye when you were so into...
9: Well, the only traumatic thing about it was that I missed a greater sandplover. Luckily, in all that period, the only bird I missed was a greater sandplover, which I managed to get back subsequently.
6: Mm-hmm.
9: Yeah.
15: Wow. Wow.
9: That's a long time ago now. That's historical.
15: All right, here's an interesting location. Flitwick Sewage Treatment Works.

0: Got him?
1: Yeah, he's right down the far end.
0: Really?
1: Yeah. Right down the far end with the mallard.
0: I see him towards the right.
1: Yeah.
0: At the back.
1: Catching up with two mallard, I'll show you.
0: A dark head?
1: Yeah, dark head, dark chocolate brown head.
0: And it's a what?
1: Red-crested pochard, female. There she is. There.
0: Oh, yeah.
1: That's
0: yeah.
1: A
0: very nice.
1: Dark brown head.
0: One for the list before that the is. Hailstone started.
1: Yeah, Christ.
0: Wow.
1: Grim. Oh, God. There you are. Yeah, red-crested pochard.
0: All right. That's it. We're off.
1: Tick.
0: All right. That was the fastest bit of bird watching I've ever done. I think that broke the red-breasted pochard
1: red
0: record.
1: Red-crested pochard. Red-crested.
0: Do you dream about birds?
1: I don't dream about birds, no.
0: I dream about bears.
1: Really?
0: Yeah. It's a bit sad.
1: I'm too knackered to dream about, but once I hit the sack, that's it. And my wife then wakes me up about 2 hours later when the alarm goes off. I don't get time to dream.
0: No time for dreaming.
1: Yeah, no time for dreaming.
2: All told, Lee has seen 594 bird species in the UK and Ireland. But here's the thing. There are other birders who have more. Lee tells me the top British twitcher is way ahead. He has 607 species on his list, 13 more than Lee. So the chase goes on. But it's not just about ticking boxes. So many of the birds Lee loves have spiralled in numbers since he was a boy. One of his favourites, the greenfinch, has dropped by 94%. So he wants to make sure his 2.2 million miles of driving are put to use. He's uploaded all of his data to a national database. 1 million entries so far, he tells me, way back to the first page of his field notebook in 1968. He sees it as kind of a legacy to help map trends for countless species, and his hope is that others will find a passion for rare birds, to help the creatures he loves.
0: Thanks for having me along. I've really enjoyed it today. I've learnt a lot. It's actually got me back into my ornithology day when I was a member of the Young Ornithologist Club as a kid here in England. So I've loved it.
1: Don't ever get caught by the bug. You'll always regret it.
0: Maybe too late.
1: Don't ever become obsessed with birding.
0: Thanks, Lee.
1: Well, I hope it's been worth your while.
0: Oh, it's been great. Should we head off and find the next bird?
1: Well, find my car,
0: that'd be a good start.
1: Yeah, I hope it's still there.

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Our producers are Lucy Suchek and Matt Martin. Jim Gates is our editor. 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It's hosted, produced, and written by me, Chris Morgan. A very special thank you for their kind financial support to Jill and Scott Walker, Rose Letwin, Ellen Ferguson, Anna Kimball, John Taylor, Paul Lister, Bob Yellowlees, Barbara Stallman, and Barton Brooks. Our theme music is by Michael Parker. I'm Chris Morgan. Take good care of yourselves and each other. See you next time.

The way nations remember their wars also affects how their veterans are treated. In the U.S., World War II veterans were seen as heroes in our collective memory, those who fought and won the good war. But on the other hand, Vietnam veterans were seen as damaged goods. And that loss in war not only followed them around, but was also seared into our collective psyche.

At the end of March, the composer David Lang debuted a modern piece of music set to a 250-year-old book, Adam Smith's The Wealth of Nations. It had four sold-out performances by the New York Philharmonic, conducted by Gustavo Dudamel. Last week on the show, we heard from Lang about the origins of the piece, and we sat in on a few rehearsals. We also attended one of the performances.

0: Afterward, we spoke with some audience members in the lobby.
1: I'm here on a band trip, and this was one of the activities, so yeah. I really like all of the crescendos and how it was all building up to like a really big moment at the end.
2: I think it actually speaks to what is most beautiful about humans, that we feel better when we help others. I think that's a beautiful emotional and pragmatic loop.
3: This is the kind of piece the Philharmonic should be doing. It was also interesting watching Gustavo Dudamel up close. He was really into it. I mean, he was really inside the piece.
0: The published reviews were also positive. Stacey Vanek Smith, writing for Bloomberg, said that David Lang had shown that economics, often reduced to stock tickers and earnings reports, can in fact be profoundly human. I caught up with David Lang about a week after the last of the four performances of The Wealth of Nations, and I asked what it felt like to work on a big new piece like this for years and then hear it come to life and then go away.
4: There's always this post-experience depression, and the bigger the piece and the

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2: My studio, and I was really happy that that worked out really well. The solo things, like I didn't know if having Fleur singing these arias with no accompaniment, if they would be so emotional.
3: Lang is talking about the mezzo-soprano Fleur Baron. She was one of the two vocal soloists in Wealth of Nations, along with the bass baritone Devon Tynes. Here is one of the arias that Lang was thinking of.
2: But in my heart, what I hoped would happen would be that all those changes of scale would end up kind of focusing what happened to our attention as we listen. But you should tell me what you thought. I mean, I've been living with this piece for years. You just heard it the first time, so I'd be very curious to know what you thought.
3: I thought it was wonderful. I thought it was thought-provoking, but also totally engaging. It was deep, but accessible. There's a lot of different movements, obviously, and a lot of different emotions and a lot of different colors in the music. And you'll forgive me if I speak about music in a language that isn't quite the language of, you know, musicians or composers, but I found the music spiky and kind of punky at times, but also very delicate. I found the piece celebratory, but also mournful. I found it confident, but also seeking. And I found I walked out of there with a new appreciation for Adam Smith, which is not nothing because I had quite a bit of an appreciation for him and a pretty big appreciation for David Lang.
2: What's weird, you know, being a young composer, you try to learn things and figure things out and you're always aware of what you're trying that you've never done before. When you become an old composer, and I can say that as a senior citizen, you know things instinctively that you're not really paying attention to any longer. So these issues of pacing and depth, there are all sorts of really important things that I don't think about as intensely as I used to think about them. I just trust that I will know how they work. And so for me, one of the really fun things was thinking that I was going to have an experience that had a particular shape, like this giant, enthusiastic Adam Smith stuff with a full orchestra at the beginning, and that gradually as the piece went on, it would taper down to these more personal American thoughts. And we would get someplace that would be, as you said, optimistic, but also kind of really trying to pay attention to what's going on around us. And I wasn't really sure that that was going to work. But for me, that's the thing that I was really satisfied with. The shape of the intellectual argument, I was really happy with.
3: I had a lot of fun being at rehearsals, and there were many things that really impressed me. First of all, I'm just blown away by how good the New York Philharmonic is and their singers. When I heard the first choral rehearsal and then the first orchestra rehearsal, it sounded so good. I thought, oh, well, everybody must have rehearsed a bunch before already together. But in fact, they haven't. It does seem like an absolute miracle that a person like you could sit in your studio in Soho for a bunch of years and write dots on the paper. And then one afternoon in March of 2026, you know, 48 vocalists and then a whole bunch of musicians and a couple soloists get together and they turn this two-dimensional thing into not even three, like six. Part of my thrill of watching you get enmeshed in this and watching you get happier and happier during the course of rehearsals, part of it was about the mystery and the magic of that, honestly. And so when I say it was inspiring and moving, the piece itself was, but I guess I also see the creation of a thing like this representing something really good about humankind that we're able to do this.
2: I love that you say that because I really think that that's what you heard during the rehearsal was you heard what's good in people. Everyone has their individual part. One of the things you do as a

0: Poser is you're actually writing a series of instructions for 100 different people in this piece. And everybody has their own instruction. And they sit at home before the first rehearsal and they practice their own instruction. So they have an idea of what they're responsible for, but they have no idea if they're going to be able to make something good with someone else when they get together. And so the process of rehearsal isn't about them learning the notes. The process of rehearsal is them learning how to be a community that comes together to build this thing.
1: So you, the composer, were there in the room for all the rehearsals. I'm guessing that for all the performers, the chorus, the soloists, the musicians, the conductor, that they're accustomed to playing music by dead composers at least 90% of the time, right?
0: That's absolutely right.
1: And you're, you know, unless something had gone really wrong during rehearsals, you were going to be alive at the end of it. And I was very curious to see how undiva-like you were. Both the conductor of the vocal chorus and then the conductor of the orchestra, Gustavo Dudamel, they would often turn to you and ask a question or defer to you. How do you like that? How's that sounding? Should we try this? What surprised me, I'll be honest, was how I'd say 99% of the time you'd give them a big thumbs up and say, beautiful, it's beautiful. And I wondered, did you really feel that way or was it somewhat strategic? Do you feel like your work is done and now if you start nitpicking, you're just going to make yourself a pain in the neck and therefore you're just going to be positive and encouraging like that? Or were you really feeling that?
0: I think it's a little bit of everything. You know, I'd never heard the piece before either. If I had rehearsed with them for a month, I might actually be able to say, oh, this one note, can you bring it out a little more? I might have more specific comments, but I'm only able at that moment to take in the overall shape. But I also think they are really great and they are musical and their job is to take those notes that look like nothing on a piece of paper and they know how to breathe a certain kind of life into it. So even if they are not breathing the kind of life into it that I imagined, it already starts at a very enlivened space. And so I just got super happy from the whole thing. There was one moment on one day of rehearsal, though, where Gustavo was asking for detailed notes about every movement. And this sent me into a little bit of a terror because I realized he was going to go, movement one, what are your comments? Then movement two, what are your comments? And then I realized I better have comments for movement three and movement six and whatever. So as he's fixing the things that I just pointed out, I quickly ran to my score and thumbed through and I went, okay, I got to say something for movement five, right? I felt like then the pressure was on.
1: It sounds as though you attended every performance, correct?
0: I went to every rehearsal and every performance, yes.
1: What was the experience like for you over the course of those four performances? Were you listening in the same way for the same things?
0: I got very relaxed. I don't usually enjoy myself this much. The first night, the piece really felt like it was long. Not like it was too long, but I felt the massive quality of the piece. And every night, it really felt like it got faster. Even though it didn't get faster, it's just I got used to the trajectory of the piece. And by the end, I couldn't believe that we were at the end already. The quality of the performance, not the musical quality, but what the players, the singers, and the soloists found in the piece changed a little bit every night. Some of the nights were much more emotional. And I thought that was really interesting. It's like they got to the point very quickly where everyone could make a great sound and could make the argument for the piece. But I think what happened those four nights of performances is that Gustavo is finding something different. He's bringing something out. He's looking at a different bunch of players in a particular moment to give them confidence and make them emerge.
1: As I was watching rehearsals, I got to thinking and recognizing really how phenomenally expensive it is to produce something like this. A lot of people, a lot of real estate, probably not enough rehearsal for your taste, but still a lot of performances where there's no ticket sales and so on. And, you know, music like this today, as it was a couple hundred years ago, is really only possible because of patronage, because of wealthy individuals and institutions. And this piece has some harsh words for wealthy individuals and institutions. Did you ever feel that the piece was a little bit biting the hand that feeds it and pieces like it?
0: First of all, I think it costs a lot of money in our society to do bad things too.
1: What's on your list of bad things?
0: I think that list is very long. The idea that you might actually be able to take a bunch of money and do something for good, that doesn't sound like a bad thing. I really would hate to live in a world where all of the good and virtuous things have to be done very cheaply. I was sort of worried that maybe some of the board members would get mad at me, but actually several of the board members came up and thanked me. We're at a time right now where maybe there's such a division and a distance between the people who have billions and billions of dollars and actually control the world and the people who only have $400 million. I actually think the billionaires are trying to make the people who have $400 million feel really bad about themselves. So it could be that it is a time when there are actually things that we can say together for a large group of people about how money can be better spent.
1: This got me to wondering how the New York Philharmonic spends its money. The Philharmonic, like the Metropolitan Opera, the New York City Ballet, and all the other arts organizations at Lincoln Center, all the arts organizations everywhere, really, are struggling with rising costs, falling ticket revenues, and let's call it unpredictable philanthropy. The Metropolitan Opera, whose annual budget is around $330 million, had been working on a partnership with the Saudi Arabian government that would bring in $200 million, but the Saudis just pulled out. The Philharmonic, with a budget of around $90 million, is in better shape, in part because they have just landed Gustavo Dudamel, who is a superstar, as its music and artistic director. The Philharmonic also has a new president and CEO, Matthias Tarnopolsky, who has a longstanding friendship with Dudamel.
2: The New York Philharmonic is on the cusp of a transformative new era.
1: I asked Tarnopolsky to explain how the Philharmonic decides to invest in a big new piece like David Lang's Wealth of Nations.
2: It made sense as we were approaching the 250th birthday of America as an organization that is approaching itself almost 200 years to think, how are we going to recognize this moment in not just American history, but global history through what we do, which is music. So that began a conversation with David, with Gustavo Dudamel, with my colleagues at the orchestra. And that led to David's pitch to us about something inspired by a great moment in musical history, cultural history, Handel's Messiah, and a great moment in economic and, let's not forget, literary history, in Adam Smith's The Wealth of Nations.
1: Did you, for a moment, maybe just think that was a crazy idea instead of a great idea?
2: Are you kidding? I thought it was a crazy idea until I sat down and started hearing the rehearsals. I mean, really, I walked in here, and I say this with great love for David and my colleagues, like, what are we doing? The Wealth of Nations, Handel's Messiah. But, you know, there's a lesson there which we should remind ourselves. Trust the artists, because they know, David knows, and the musicians of the orchestra know, and Gustavo, and, you know, Devon Tynes and Fleur Baron and the fantastic chorus, they know. You were there and you were struck by the awesome power of that piece of music.
1: How many times did you see or hear part or all of Wealth of Nations?
2: I heard four performances all the way through, and I loved every minute of everyone. I thought it's a magnificent piece of music. And I was surprised by my response, because I really did think, how is this going to work? The music, beautiful. The choral writing, beautiful. The narration, the text, the approach to the text was really clear. I kept discovering new things. And in retrospect, I realized that the first half was a narration of Adam Smith's treatise through music. And then the second half was the effects. I want some bread. I need shelter. Oh my goodness. I mean, it's so powerful. The second half in light of the first. I mean, like, devastating.
1: What it made me wonder is, especially since so much of the Philharmonic's revenues come from philanthropy and philanthropists, and those are often the kind of people who have the concentrated wealth that is being decried in a piece like this. How do you think about how some of your most generous patrons are hearing that?
2: It was a searing indictment to our society today, that piece. But the people who give money to the New York Philharmonic in philanthropy, and for that matter in tickets as well, care deeply about this enormous public and civic good that is this beautiful orchestra. They care deeply about their city.
1: But I mean, were you concerned at all? Did any patrons come up to you after any of the four nights and say, you know, wonderful piece, Matthias, I'm always thrilled to be here, but boy, oh boy, did he lay into us.
2: Nobody. I was kind of ready for it. Look, people have their eyes open to what's happening in the world.
1: If you look back at history and you look at particularly turbulent times in history and you look at the art from those times, you see that the artists were very often not just describing the turmoil of the moment, but seeing, you know, holding the mirror up to society in a way that just nobody else does.
2: It is the writers and the poets and the musicians who get silenced when authoritarian regimes take hold. David Lang is a fearless artist, but he's not laboring under the conditions Shostakovich labored under of great suffering, or Prokofiev. He's not fearing for his life. And I can't imagine how that impacts an artist, though I have a sense listening to the Shostakovich symphonies and string quartets.
1: So if you had to summarize the theme or the message of David Lang's Wealth of Nations, all in the music, the text from Adam Smith and others, the intensity of the writing and the performance, what is this piece saying to you?
2: Things are not what they seem. Every word and act matters. There is a human dimension and a human cost to everything we do, and we need to wake up to that.
1: Once awakened, do what then?
2: Once awakened, don't accept the suffering of others as okay.
1: We will be right back after the break. 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
4: 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Currently 56 degrees in Seattle's University District, where the University Street Fair is going on.
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1: David Lang told me he was going through some post-premiere depression after the New York run of his Wealth of Nations oratorio, although I'll be honest, he didn't seem depressed to me. Let's talk about the audience response. Tell me how it felt for you.
0: I really didn't know what people would think. I thought I might get polite applause because I did spend a lot of time thinking about the libretto, and I thought there was something of a kind of essay type narrative structure.
1: Is that a good thing or a bad thing?
0: That's a good thing, I think. It's kind of vaguely and indirectly making an argument that leads someplace. And it could be that people could appreciate it and like it and enjoy it and have a good time with the music and not feel roused by it. And people got very enthusiastic about it. I was really, really, really excited that people enjoyed it that much.
1: I'm curious if you had any conversations with either people you knew or didn't know about Adam Smith's writings themselves, whether anyone said something like, wow, no idea that he circumscribed this idea this way or anything like that.
0: I think the more people knew about Adam Smith, the more they came up and told me about things I missed or like, how come you didn't put in the Pin Factory? I never got anyone who came up and said, you know nothing about economics, which I was expecting. So I was really happy about that. Maybe those people just stayed away from me.
1: When we published a Freakonomics Radio series on Adam Smith a few years ago, we interviewed Glory Liu, a political scientist at Georgetown and author of a book called Adam Smith's America, How a Scottish Philosopher Became an Icon of American Capitalism. When Liu heard that there was a new oratorio based on Wealth of Nations, she came to New York to see it. We caught up with her afterwards and asked if she thought that Lang had omitted any important parts of the book.
10: Why wasn't there a piece on the digression on silver? Just kidding. Just kidding.
1: This silver digression in Wealth of Nations is a long and data-heavy section of the book that even Smith fans find tedious. Glory Liu loved David Lang's Wealth of Nations.
10: It exceeded all of my expectations. It was urgent and curious and dark and heroic and hopeful. I really did not expect to feel such a range of emotions.
1: In her book, Liu argues that Adam Smith is often used selectively by the right, by the left, by free market evangelists, and by their critics. Everyone wants a piece of Smith, but not everyone wants the whole Smith. She thought David Lang's piece avoided the usual traps.
10: It's so easy to get a one-sided version of Smith, the one that most people are familiar with, and I bet the one that most people walking in these doors had the expectation they were going to hear. The triumphant story of the invisible hand of the market over the heavy hand of government, that self-interest is a universal force of human coordination. And yes, there are elements, right? But the fact that Lang was able to make that so much more complex, it wasn't a simple message. It challenged your preconceptions of who Smith is, what he stands for, what the concepts mean, and how these conversations evolve over time. Like, I was so blown away by it. What I really hope will happen is that people are going to have these really frank conversations about what they saw and what they encountered, and an interpretation of Adam Smith that they didn't know was possible. And I hope that that changes the conversation. I think that that's how change happens. You change the way people talk about an idea. You change the way people talk about the history of an idea. And you change the people who are included in that conversation.
1: And here's another audience member. Her name is Tracy Fenton.
11: I actually work in the finance industry. I thought it was incredibly moving, really moving.
1: Fenton did object to a passage that was drawn from a courtroom speech by the socialist leader Eugene Debs.
11: The big line about people who do absolutely nothing becoming millionaires. I can't say that's true. Being behind the scenes and knowing what the intelligent movement of money does for so many people, I'm a lot less black and white than I used to be.
1: Fenton was also thinking about how a piece of music like this gets paid for.
11: I can only assume how this was financed by benefactors who made their money in the finance world or from their grandfathers who made their money in the finance world.
0: I knew I wanted from the beginning, I wanted to end with the Debs because I felt like that's a strong pull.
1: And that, again, is David Lang.
0: It actually really helped me writing the piece.
1: This is Movement 17, Statement to the Court.
0: That's right.
1: Which we should say, and I didn't know this, I was surprised to learn this. This was a piece you'd written about 15 years ago.
0: Yeah, I wrote that piece a long time ago, and it's slightly cheating to stick old pieces into new pieces.
1: I did have this debate after with family and friends.
0: Oh, really? Whether it was cheating?
1: Well, I brought it up, and I said, you know, I felt this movement was incredibly strong, powerful, interesting, dark, it was a lot of things. And I was saying to my friends and family, you know, I don't know how I feel about this, that one of the main components of this larger piece was a piece that David had written and had been performed years earlier. So does that feel lazy, like cheating, or is it more? Then we started to talk about your piece in relation to Maasai. And of course, Handel was a great reuser of pieces, as I'm guessing many other composers of that era were. And the consensus, I'll have you know, among my group of people was that no, not lazy. This is what a writer does. You'll be happy to know I was the only naysayer there.
0: I definitely was worried that people who knew that piece might think that it was a little bit of cheating. But I'm in my studio thinking my own thoughts, and this piece really is about me trying to figure out what I think and what I believe. And so it automatically is on some level in dialogue with everything else I've ever thought and all the other music that I've already written. So it didn't seem that out of place to me. The idea of a finished piece is a more recent idea in music history, that something is done and we treasure it. You know, composers were very practical.
1: So how do you feel? Because you have Eugene V. Debs saying, I am opposed to the social system in which we live. I believe in a fundamental change, but if possible, by peaceable and orderly means. Does that fit David Lang as well?
0: Yeah, basically. I would like to have change happen peaceably. That would be really great.
1: What kind of change?
0: Oh, I don't know. I'm not a politician, so I don't want to even go there. What I tried to do in this piece was to make a piece where I wouldn't be telling you that there's one right way to answer that question. You almost got me, you almost tricked me into saying what the right answer is.
1: The reason I ask is that I believe, and I'm hardly the first person to believe, that especially in a time of chaos and partisanship and so on, it is often the artist who, from a very different vantage point, will say something, write something, paint something that will make us all stand back and say, oh, I see, you really are holding a mirror up in a way that I wasn't able to. I suspect that deep down, you feel that way about yourself with this piece.
0: I guess I feel like this is a kind of mirror, but music is not really about specific things. You know, music is about how we feel about things. When we talk about the community, which is created by people who pass money from one person to the next, how do we feel about that? There isn't necessarily a way to change how that system operates until we deal with how we react emotionally to how that system makes us feel. And we try not to pay attention to it. We try not to pay attention to the life of the people who sell us things or the life of the people that we sell to. We think that everything is frictionless. We're trying to live more and more in a world where we never meet the people who take care of us. We never meet the people that we employ.
1: The invisible hand is just taking care of it all.
0: That's exactly right. And maybe that's not such a good thing. You know, maybe we need to pay attention to what all of those hands are contributing to each other. And if you do pay attention to all those hands, maybe you care about how those people live. Maybe you care about whether those people have enough money. Maybe you care about, are their children being educated? Are they able to go to the hospital when they need to? Maybe there's a whole network of things that we are trying to keep ourselves from seeing.
1: Coming up after the break, what happens to Wealth of Nations next? I'm Stephen Dubner. This is Freakonomics Radio. You can follow us in all the places that you follow things. We will be right back.
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4: 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I'm Katie Sewell. Thanks so much for joining us. Seattle Public Schools has faced several controversies over the years, but it's hard to top the public outcry when the district proposed closing over 20 schools last academic year. Now, just 100 days into his tenure, Seattle's new superintendent is wading into school closures and that debate. 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
4: It's currently 56 degrees in Seattle. Tonight it will cool down to around 43. Chance of rain overnight. Looking ahead to tomorrow, mostly sunny day is in our forecast with a high of 62 degrees.
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1: To what degree is your new oratorio, Wealth of Nations, a, quote, religious piece? When I think of Messiah, plainly it is a religious piece in that it's a religious tale and religious figures and so on. On the other hand, it was first performed in a music hall, not in a church, and the fact that it has lived on so long and in such a beloved way, to me, goes well beyond what we think of as, quote, religious music.
0: I think any situation where you can imagine a better world is kind of like a religious or a substitute religious piece. That idea that we could have a better life than the life we are living, that's a very beautiful and I think necessary idea in order to live. I do think that that's something that religion has, but it's not the only place where you can find that message. But I do think that that's the message that's behind this piece. And I do think it's the message behind that book. I think The Wealth of Nations is Adam Smith's idea, not just a description of how things work and not just charting how things evolve, but it's his imagination about how everyone in the world gets along. I try to, in my studies, think of how what I learn can make me a better contemporary American. A lot of these ideas that I have about looking around and seeing hypocrisy and looking around and imagining a utopian world, you know, they're all things that come from reading the Bible and seeing how far away we are from a world we might possibly be in, or imagining how living up to the standards that I think my religion and probably all religions hold for us might actually be useful. And why is it we don't live up to those standards that we profess for ourselves?
1: On the other hand, you've read enough fiction and nonfiction and history to know that most utopian visions end very poorly in reality.
0: Absolutely. This is where I think religion comes in and faith comes in, at least for me, is when you are exhorted as many times as we are to welcome the stranger and to be kind to the poor and to help people who need our help. We're exhorted so many times because the texts know that we are not actually doing this as much as we could be doing it.
1: The first piece of yours that I heard was this piece called Just, which is, I was just taken aback by it. I found it unbelievably beautiful and sublime and mysterious. And it was a case of religious text set to music. So I wonder if you could talk about that. You mentioned that you are a religious person. What does that mean? And how does that shape your relationship to religious texts that you set to music?
0: I was raised in a moderately religious environment to moderately religious parents.
1: These are Jewish immigrants to LA, is that right?
0: That's right. And I am myself, you know, intermittently religious, I would say. I go through periods where I get closer and farther away.
1: What does a close period feel like?
0: Well, I've gone through periods where I've, you know, kept completely kosher, and I've gone through periods where I've gotten farther away.
1: And do you study and go to shul and things like that?
0: I have studied and I have gone to shul. I've never had a lobster. I've never had a pork chop. You know, there's certain things that are important to me, and I think that trying to understand my background is where my religious interest comes in, not in the practice of being Jewish, but in trying to uncover what being Jewish could mean.
1: If you had to describe the essence of Judaism as you've lived it, and the way that it works its way into your work. And let's say you had to describe that essence while standing on one foot.
0: Which is a very Jewish thing.
1: Which is a very Jewish thing. What would you say?
0: Do not do unto others as you would not have them do unto you. I think the thing that I've gotten out of all of my study and my religious background, such as it is that there are rules that you can imagine living by, that you can aim for, and with some work and effort and discipline and commitment, you might be able to achieve some of those. And some of those things may lead us into a better way of dealing with each other. So for me, I think my moral compass comes from things that I learned, or at least I think I learned from my religion. I would like to think that Judaism has prescriptions for how everyone in the world should live, not just Jews. It has prescriptions for how Jews are supposed to live with everyone else in the world. And I would think that those prescriptions that I have inherited are universal. And when I see them not universal, it creates a great rift inside of me.
1: This piece of yours, Wealth of Nations, has 18 movements, and 18 happens to be a pretty significant number in Judaism. It represents the word chai, or life, alive, living. Is that a coincidence? Do a lot of your pieces have 18 movements, maybe?
0: Not a lot of my pieces have 18 movements, but I definitely felt like when I got to around 16 or 17, 18 began looking pretty good.
1: Okay, so for movement 18, the final section, you go back to the text of Adam Smith. This is after we've been hearing text from Ralph Waldo Emerson and Frederick Douglass and Maria W. Stewart and FDR. Walk me through this final movement, which is called The Very Simple Secret.
0: I was so happy when I found this in The Wealth of Nations because it really seemed like an essential statement of what you want out of your government and what you want out of your society. Here's the whole text to that movement. The secret,
13: the secret,
0: the very simple secret,
13: the very simple secret.
0: No society can surely be flourishing and happy of which the far greater part of the members are poor and miserable. It is but equity that they who feed, clothe, and lodge the whole body of the people should have such a share of the produce of their own labor. The establishment of perfect justice, of perfect liberty, and of perfect equality is the very simple secret which most effectually secures the highest degree of prosperity to all. And to me, it was so powerful to see that because I had assumed that because of the way Adam Smith is talked about in our society now, when he comes up, that there would be an acceptance of winners and losers, that there would be an acceptance that society has inequality built in. And this seemed the opposite of that. It seemed like the acknowledgement that the people who do the work need to be treated fairly. I also liked that it had the word equity in it. I thought it was really important to say this word was important 250 years ago, and it was seen by someone who we revere, so it should still be a value for us.
1: And how do you think about that still being a value today? On the one hand, the world is immeasurably more prosperous than it was 250 years ago. On the other hand, there's all kinds of inequity and other problems. So do you think we've demonstrably improved and we should be grateful for that and keep trying to do better? Or do you feel that we've somehow missed the lessons of history?
0: Well, why shouldn't we always try to do better? I think the minute you imagine we have found the perfect system, when you imagine our constitution is frozen, when you imagine that we are living in some way that means we don't ever have to adjust or balance or negotiate, those systems become stalled and become misbalanced over time. So my piece doesn't end, you know, loud or grand or, you know, oppressively. It doesn't say money is good, let's all have more of it. And doesn't say money is bad, let's take it all away. It just ends with this very kind of humble thing that Adam Smith wrote about justice.
1: So David, what happens to this piece now? It's had its world debut. It was a success. The reviews are good. Even I gave it a really good review.
0: Thank you.
1: This piece will now live on for, you know, maybe a very, very long time, maybe performed in many places and many circumstances, maybe interpreted, reinterpreted, will be received differently by people around the world. What does that feel like as the composer?
0: It's just another layer of curiosity to see how people in another country will be interested or not interested in anything that happened in American history. It's going to be played this summer at the Aspen Music Festival, which is one of the co-commissioners. So that's very exciting. I'm hoping that it will have a nice life. One of the really weird things about these projects, to be honest, is all these people assemble and they work really hard and they put all their attention and love and care into these things. The relationships are really tight and powerful. And then the second the concert is over, everyone goes their separate ways.
1: Do you feel you're world famous now?
0: I wouldn't say that anyone in my field is famous. I've seen Philip Glass shopping in a grocery store with nobody seeming to notice him. And if he can get away with that, there's no one going to notice me. I feel like I'm at a level where I can tell people interesting and strange things that I might want to do, and they might want to let me do them. I still have projects on my list that I've wanted to do for 30 or 40 years.
1: Can you name one?
0: I don't want to tell you because they're all just silly ideas and someone's going to hear a silly idea and go, well, I'm going to do that tomorrow.
1: When it comes to silly ideas, I'm guessing that some listeners may think these past two episodes were a silly idea for a show that's supposed to be about economics, to which I would say, and I think Adam Smith would also say, everything is about economics, including how a composer like David Lang thinks about opportunity cost and sunk costs, even the price of attention. My big impression from speaking with Lang over these past couple episodes is how Adam Smith reached across the centuries and worked his magic on David Lang. You may remember him describing how he first approached adapting Wealth of Nations. He was looking for jokey themes like sheep and wondering how he would deal with the boring descriptions of factory work and currency exchange. But Lang was won over by a bigger and deeper idea that any given economy is a gigantic community that can only thrive with a fair amount of both cooperation and compassion. Smith criticized the concentration of power, whether in private firms or government. Lang also received this message. In one movement, he adapted text from a 1938 address by FDR called Message to Congress on Curbing Monopolies. As David Lang's lyric goes, if there ever are in this country people who are rich enough to own this country, then they will own it. I asked David Lang if or when a recording of Wealth of Nations would be made available to the public. He wrote back, I'm not sure if the New York Phil is planning to release a commercial recording of it. I have a meeting with them next week, and I am going to beg them to. My thanks to David Lang for all the conversation and music. I also wanted to play for you an earlier conversation we had with the Georgetown political scientist Glory Liu. This comes from a series we made about Adam Smith. You write in your book that the Wealth of Nations became the origin point of the science of political economy in the United States, and that Smith was both revered and criticized. Sketch that out for me, both the reverence and the criticism. What I'm really trying to get a sense of is how concretely or prominently did Adam Smith's ideas shape the U.S. political economy early on?
10: So the important thing in the founding era is that Smith is important as like a very technical resource, but he hasn't quite obtained that halo around him yet. He's not like Adam Smith, the father of all gifts and the markets, and people like genuflect when they hear his name. He's well known, but he hasn't acquired that intellectual authority yet.
1: So his writing wasn't treated like a religious text, more like a blueprint, perhaps.
10: Absolutely. That's a great way of describing it. You have people like James Madison who will say things like, oh, you know, I own this great text on political economy and I'm a friend to commerce. The implication or the kind of subtext is like, this was a smart man who wrote 900 plus pages about different ways to think about commerce, the relationship between agriculture and manufacturing, the conditions under which liberalized trade made sense versus prioritizing national defense. This is the most sophisticated, most up-to-date analysis of what it means to be at the helm of a nation that cares about national wealth. So it's natural that you have the founders, Madison, Hamilton, Jefferson, reading The Wealth of Nations to understand a way of thinking of national wealth.
1: Glory Liu writes in her book that Alexander Hamilton actually cribbed bits of Adam Smith in his own Report on National Banks. And thus, the moral philosopher from Kirkcaldy, Scotland, began to be woven into the fabric of the American experiment. By the mid-19th century, political economy was an established academic discipline, and Smith, himself dead by now for several decades, was considered its founder. American statesmen and attorneys would study Smith in preparation for their careers. In Congress, meanwhile, there were vigorous debates about trade policy and tariffs.
10: The primary source of revenue for the federal government in its fledgling decades is from import taxes. And later on, much later on, like after the Civil War, the tariff becomes a wedge issue. It's the issue that divides Democrats and Republicans, Republicans being the party of protectionism, and Democrats being the party of free trade.
1: And Adam Smith became the wedge with which to fight the wedge issue.
10: You have people from both sides of the debate, free trade and protectionism, being like, ah, but Adam Smith, look at what Adam Smith said. Oh, even the apostle of free trade said that the home market was really important. And so you start to see that, like, the intellectual authority matters. It's not Smith's ideas that matter that much anymore. It's his authority. That authority rests on an assumption that the science he created, the science of political economy, was powerful.
1: Smith continued to be cited by politicians and others throughout the 19th and early 20th centuries. Some used Smith to argue in favor of unbridled commerce and to rail against regulation. Others went the opposite direction. As the organized labor movement grew, for instance, the progressive economist Richard Ely argued that Adam Smith would have been firmly on the side of the unions. If you know even a little bit about Adam Smith's reputation today, it may surprise you to learn this, that Smith was used in service of such progressive causes, because Smith's reputation today runs conservative, or at least libertarian. So where did that reputation come from? In her book, Glory Liu says it mostly came from the University of Chicago.
10: That's accurate according to my view of things.
1: So you write, Glory, that the University of Chicago Economics Department not only embraced Smith around the middle of the 20th century, but also, to quote you to yourself, smoothed over or altogether obscured the complexities, tensions, and other problematic aspects characteristic of earlier readings of Smith.
10: One place to start is to ask, okay, well, what were the problems and complexities in the earlier versions of Smith? So this brings us to kind of early Chicago school. The figures that I look at are people like Jacob Viner and Frank Knight, and they are these like heavyweights. The University of Chicago doesn't have the reputation that it does today when Jacob Viner and Frank Knight were around in like the 1930s. They teach Smith as an early theorist of price. So teaching Smith as an early theorist of price and somebody who gives scientific value and a kind of objectivity to economics is really important for building intellectual credibility, let's call it, of Chicago's way of doing economics. Self-interest in old Chicago school view is not just rational utility maximizing individualism. It's a human motivation among many. And there are extreme versions of self-interest that are dangerous.
1: And that's it for this week's episode of Freakonomics Radio. As always, thanks for listening. We will be back next week. Until then, take care of yourself. And if you can, someone else too.
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